0: House primary race was one of the most expensive in U.S. history. Gallrein will face Democrat Melissa Strange in the general election. Republicans control the Senate, but they just advanced a Democratic resolution to force President Trump to end the Iran war. Louisiana Republican Senator Bill Cassidy was a crucial vote. He was ousted by Trump's favored candidate in his primary over the weekend. NPR's Eric McDaniel has more.
1: Presidents have 60 days to consult Congress on military action. President Trump's war on Iran has extended well beyond that. And now, after a string of unsuccessful measures, the Senate passed the latest Democratic-led proposal that would force the war to end. Senators Rand Paul, Susan Collins, and Lisa Murkowski had come to support those efforts. And now, Senator Cassidy, fresh off a stinging primary loss orchestrated by President Trump, joined them. Here's Cassidy conceding his race last weekend.
2: Our country is not about one individual. Yeah. It is about the welfare of all Americans, and it is about our Constitution.
1: Eyes are on the House, where a similar measure failed on a tie vote just last week. Eric McDaniel, NPR News, the Capitol.
0: The NAACP is calling on black athletes, alumni, fans, and the general public to boycott the athletic programs of public universities in states that aim to redistrict longtime black lawmakers. If successful, the move could deplete rosters for powerhouse football and basketball programs across the SEC and ACC athletic conferences. The effort comes as civil rights activists try to apply pressure to Republican-led state legislatures through mass protests and economic boycotts. The death toll of the Ebola outbreak in the Democratic Republic of Congo and Uganda continues to climb days after the World Health Organization declared it a public health emergency of international concern. Ron Klain was the White House Ebola response coordinator under President Obama. He says the risk of spread to the U.S. is small, but the more it spreads, the more the risk goes up.
3: It's a different part of Africa, and it's a different strain of Ebola. This is a strain of Ebola for which we have no vaccine and no treatments, and it's in a part of Africa which is conflict-laden and is adjacent to massive gatherings of refugees in South Sudan, so it's a highly dangerous place for this to happen.
0: Former White House Ebola response coordinator Ron Klain. The U.S. stock market gave back more of its record-setting rally today. This is NPR News from Washington. Nations across Asia are pushing for the use of more biofuels in transportation in order to slash dependence on fossil fuels. Asia is hardest hit by the ongoing energy shock caused by the Iran war. India is considering allowing vehicles to run on 85% or even 100% ethanol. Experts are split on the climate benefit of these fuels, stressing that other forms of renewable energy would likely be more efficient. Workers at the nation's largest commuter railroad were back on the job today after a three-day strike. The unions representing the Long Island Railroad workforce came to an agreement with the Metropolitan Transportation Authority late Monday. From member station WNYC in New York, Stephen Nesson reports.
4: The strike was the first one in over 30 years. The LIRR workers had been without a raise for 3 years. The union was in a dispute with the MTA over a pay bump in the last year of their four-year contract. The MTA argued it wanted an end to the rule that engineers get paid double for driving an electric and diesel locomotive in the same shift. While the details of the final agreement have not been released, LIRR President Rob Free says it's a good deal for both parties.
5: The unions had their stance, but we worked through it and we were able to come up with a compromise that works for everyone.
4: The unions still have to ratify the new contract. For NPR News, I'm Stephen Nesson in New York.
0: Pope Leo and Anthropics co-founder Christopher Ola are set to launch the Pope's first encyclical next week. It focuses on human dignity in the AI era. The new encyclical is expected to address AI within the church's social teachings, similar to past discussions on labor and justice. This is NPR News.
6: 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Other contributors include the estate of Joan B. Kroc, whose bequest serves as an enduring investment in the future of public radio and seeks to help NPR be the model for high-quality journalism in the 21st century. This is NPR.
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8: From WWNO in New Orleans and WRKF in Baton Rouge, you're listening to Louisiana Considered. I'm Sarah Hennigan. On the show today, Baton Rouge employees are set to receive an across-the-board raise of at least 3.5%. We break down the details. Plus, we hear how a New Orleans nun is championing affordable housing for families in need. But first, roughly 2 weeks ago, the New Orleans-based U.S. Fifth Circuit Court of Appeals issued a ruling to ban the distribution of mifepristone following telehealth appointments. Mifepristone is one of two widely used drugs that can be used for medication abortion. The Supreme Court issued a temporary stay of the ruling, which expired last Thursday. To hear the latest, we're joined by New York Times fellow and former WWNO-WRKF public health reporter, Rosemary Westwood. Thanks for being here.
9: You're welcome. Thanks for having me, Sarah.
8: Can we back up for a minute? Tell us exactly what the ruling stated from the Fifth Circuit Court of Appeals. How impactful would this have been?
9: Right. So this case goes back actually to the fall. Louisiana sued the FDA in October of last year, asking the court to reinstate a requirement that mifepristone, as you say, a drug that can induce abortions, be dispensed in person. And the FDA then asked the court to pause the case, which it did, that lower court, because the FDA said it's reviewing mifepristone's safety, and Louisiana was unsatisfied with that. So it appealed to the Fifth Circuit, and the Fifth Circuit essentially instituted a ban on all telemedicine for abortions using mifepristone. And just to take a step back, like telemedicine abortions via mifepristone and also misoprostol, another drug that can induce abortions, although both have other uses in pregnancy. So both of those have been allowed since COVID. You've been allowed to get an abortion by going online, talking to a physician, filling out a form, say, and having that physician decide that, you know, that's the right treatment for you, and they send you the pills in the mail. That has also been proven safe and effective by a number of studies over the years. And it's been a huge factor in the ways that abortion rates have actually been rising since the U.S. Supreme Court overturned Roe versus Wade. That's true in Louisiana. In 2024, I did a sort of look at all of the data around this. And in 2024, there were more abortions just through pills in the mail in Louisiana than in all of the state's abortion clinics. Wow. Prior to the state's ban. It would have been quite important if the Fifth Circuit's decision to ban the mailing of mifepristone for abortions had been allowed to stay in effect. It would have impacted abortion access.
8: So then the Supreme Court stepped in, issuing a stay of the ruling that lasted about a week. What was the court weighing in on during that time?
9: So what it was looking at basically was a request from two drug makers, Danko and GenBio Pro. They wanted the court to step in and not allow this, you know, ban on telemedicine through mifepristone to continue. Louisiana, though, was saying, we have banned abortions in our state, and women are still getting abortions because they're getting this medication through the mail. And it argued, you know, that's infringing on our sovereignty as a state, and we are being injured because this all makes it very hard for us to enforce the state's ban. And in essence, the Supreme Court could have decided, you know, this ruling to stay. But of course, as we know, it did not. And it allowed for the current telemedicine abortion regime to continue under the current FDA regulations for mifepristone.
8: One interesting detail of the case is that while the Food and Drug Administration was named the defendant in the lawsuit, they did not file a brief to the justices about this case. Explain their stance.
9: Well, the FDA is in a pretty unusual situation in that it has not changed the regulations on mifepristone, though it has the power to do so, and anti-abortion advocates have been wanting it to do so. Its stance has been that it is doing this safety review of mifepristone. And there's a bigger picture for drug makers who have been watching this case and previous cases on FDA regulations around this abortion medication, which is just, what does it mean when a political or religious view of a drug challenges, tries to override the safety review made by the FDA? And could that be applied to other drugs if it succeeds this time?
10: Well, so what happens next, Rosemary? Could we continue to see more challenges to mifepristone?
9: There are cases in other states. There's one in Texas and one in Missouri that challenged the approval of mifepristone altogether. And of course, again, this FDA review is ongoing, so we don't know when that will be completed, and we don't know what that will say. For now, Louisiana's case, though, is on hold. And I'll note that the Attorney General, Liz Merle, criticized the Supreme Court's ruling. She called it shocking that the court would block what she called, quote, common sense and, quote, medically ethical requirements that would have required an end to telemedicine and this drug to be given in person to patients. And Louisiana Right to Life, which is the state's leading anti-abortion organization, also said it was deeply disappointed by the decision.
10: New York Times fellow Rosemary Westwood, thanks so much for your time today.
9: You're welcome. Thanks for having me.
10: East Baton Rouge Parish employees are set to receive an across-the-board raise, with employees seeing at least a 3.5% increase in their paycheck. The goal is to bring parish employees above the poverty line as much as possible. Before this raise, the lowest paid worker roughly made $10.54 per hour. Now the lowest paid worker sits at roughly $12.53 per hour. We're speaking with WRKF Report for America Corps member Alex Cox, who covers the Baton Rouge Metro, to find out more. Hey, Alex.
11: Hey.
10: So tell us about this raise. What does it mean for parish employees?
11: Yeah, so I first want to kind of paint you a picture, because when this passed, the room erupted in cheers. Like, literally, people were hugging each other, clapping on the back. And, like, during the course of debate, the audience was very, very lively. And then also, I should note, Mayor Sid Edwards walked in a Department of Public Works uniform. So there was really high spirits in this. But, like, a lot of parish employees have 1, 2, 3 jobs. A lot of the positions before this were under the poverty line set out in a Baton Rouge Area Foundation study, which said if a household earns under $35,000 a year, they're in poverty. And so there were a lot of people, if that was their only income, they were in poverty. So this raise did its best to fix that. You know, it's not necessarily perfect. The lows that you said at the top, that actual low is about $29,000. So there are still positions that fall below that line, but the mid-range is a lot closer to or above 35 than it was before. And a lot of the sentiment in the room was, this isn't perfect, but it is such a step in the right direction.
10: Sure. And tell me, where is the money coming from?
11: So essentially, it's coming from frozen positions. That essentially means there's a hiring freeze on that position. A position isn't gone from the city's books, but the way government funding works is you have to set aside money for a position when you put it in the budget. If there is an open position, the money was already there. And so there were quite a few of those. Some hadn't even been filled since 2024, and then some had come open because of the last budgeting season, where there was a line of layoffs, positions were frozen. There was a kind of a feeling of instability. And I talked to Mason Batts at the mayor's office, and he essentially said a lot of people were like, I'm going to go somewhere where I have job stability, because that was such an uncertain time. So those positions were there with funding, and they were able to essentially freeze it so that they can ensure that no one gets hired to those positions and take this money and give raises to the rest of the British.
10: And so listeners, they may remember at the end of last year that there was a budget crisis. A plan that would massively shake up how parish agencies are funded called Thrive. But here we are a year later and everyone has a raise. Why is that?
11: The answer is essentially the crisis has been solved. And so the way I like to explain it is essentially, if you look back at Thrive, that was one potential solution. We were in election season, and a part of it is a lot of the mayor's office team is new to government. And so they had only been in office for a short period of time. So they just came up with a solution to the problem. And then they went on to their second solution, which was kind of taking in conservative fiscal policy. Mayor President Sid Edwards said, you know, I'm glad. I think Thrive failing is one of the best things that happened to me. Because if we think about it this way, local politics doesn't necessarily like to brand people by their party. But I think it is informative here is because, you know, they handled it as conservatives. They did budget cuts. They did what they call right-sizing government. So they froze positions. They cut positions. Everyone got these massive cuts. And so essentially they were solved. And then also they are mandated to pass a fiscally conservative budget, which also means setting aside money in these unfunded positions, as we talked about earlier, and then also under lowballing what your revenues are going to be. We have found now two times in a row with the police raises and these general raises, places they have had more money than they expected to have. And because they solved the budget crisis at the end of last year, they are able to take this money and use it there is kind of the narrative we get from the mayor's office.
10: Fascinating. We're speaking with WRKF's Report for America Corps member Alex Cox about the new across-the-board raises in East Baton Rouge Parish. How does this relate to the police raises?
11: So I think the major connecting fiber between the two, because the funding mechanisms aren't really the same, is that this led the Democrats to push the mayor's office to move their timeline up. And so essentially we got these raises before we would have normally. So employees got them like before the summer like truly kicks off.
10: Right.
11: Another thing I should note is the pay study I just talked about didn't include police raises. The police raises we received were is significantly higher than what was recommended. And there is also a lot of similarity in the conversation around the two. There have been concerns about pensions with both of them. There have been concerns over fairness for the rest of the parish with both of them. And so, you know, a lot of these conversations felt echoed, but they weren't necessarily tied in the way they were bought and paid for, if that makes sense.
10: Yeah. I've also heard reporting about the Baton Rouge Constable. How does she play into this?
11: Terica Williams, the Baton Rouge Constable, has, I think it's fair to say, she has had a rough couple of months. Starting all the way back in the end of last year, she made a point to go to the council and advocate for her office because the mayor president had said that because of his dedication to public safety, that he wasn't going to cut the police and fire departments. And so the constable went before the council and was like, well, my boys are trained just the same as the police. We are law enforcement. There was a really big deal made about people not thinking constables are law enforcement. And so she ended up still taking those cuts. And that began this conversation as the years ticked on. And we saw these police raises happen and the constable hadn't been included in those police raises. And she says she had in past administrations been included in police raises. She started advocating for her deputy and she brought up the topic of race because Terica Williams is a black woman. And, you know, the heads of EMS and the Baton Rouge Police Department are white. Both of those received a raise before her office did. And so the quote I have from her is essentially she questions whether if it was someone else in Baton Rouge Constable, would her deputies be receiving the raise? And, you know, Mayor President Sid Edwards completely denies this. He says he's really disappointed. He has never taken race into account in making these decisions. And so that's been an underlying conversation and current through these discussions of raises, and every leader struck a message of unity last night. It looks like things have kind of come to a close on this chapter of the Baton Rouge Constable's office, but that was kind of a major thing underlying all of this.
10: That was WRKF Report for America Corps member Alex Cox. Thanks as always, Alex.
11: Happy to be here.
10: From WWNO in New Orleans and WRKF in Baton Rouge, you're listening to Louisiana Considered. I'm Sarah Hennigan. Since opening in 2018, Hotel Hope in New Orleans has served as a safe space for hundreds of mothers and children in need of shelter. The nonprofit provides food, clothing, and case management services to assist families in need of support and find them permanent housing. Last week, Hotel Hope held a ceremonial groundbreaking on its newest endeavor, the development of its own affordable housing units as part of the new Hope Family Housing Initiative. One of the organization's biggest champions is nun Sister Mary Lou Specia, who serves as executive director. She joins us now for more about Hotel Hope and their new Hope Family Housing Initiative. Thanks for being here.
12: Thank you for having me.
10: We're also joined by OG Alexander, Chief Executive Officer of People's Housing Plus, the developer behind the new initiative.
13: Thanks for having me.
10: Sister Mary Lou, how did you first get involved with Hotel Hope? What drew you to the organization?
12: I came to New Orleans in 2008 and I learned about Hotel Hope at kind of the original beginnings. There was a group of people recognizing that emergency shelter for women with children was really inadequate after Hurricane Katrina. I got involved as a board member and in 2013 became the executive director. At that time, we didn't have a shelter. What we did was from the bottom up, there was a lot of research. We looked at different places where we could provide the shelter for mothers and found the hotel in 2018, opened Hotel Hope on Martin Luther King. Our founding board members really wanted a hotel model because they didn't want to separate families. So sometimes in shelters, a mom who has a 14-year-old, 13-year-old takes the oldest boy and puts them with the older adults. So one of the things that was really important for us to keep families together. And doesn't it just make sense, like a hotel? The rooms open up to a courtyard. The courtyard's very inviting. It has space for children to play. It has space for the moms to sit and converse. We also have a bistro where they have meals and things.
10: Now, OG, tell us more specifically about your role with the organization. What's the relationship between People's Housing Plus and Hotel Hope?
14: People's Housing Plus is an affordable housing developer. At our core, our goal is to help create generational wealth, specifically African-American generational wealth that close that wealth gap. We've realized that the path to homeownership really starts with stable, affordable rental housing. So when we created People's Housing Plus through a strategic merger in 2022, our goal was to create an organization that not only addressed the affordable housing supply, but also stable, affordable rental housing. You know, Sister Mary Lou had a really amazing idea that was solving a problem that they had, which was rental housing for their women and children to transition into after leaving the shelter. And we just happened to build houses. I think it was a partnership that was destined to work.
10: You said this is much more than providing a bed at night or housing. Just to elaborate, what kinds of support do families receive when they come through your doors?
12: Kind of our philosophy is that you have to mitigate the crisis, right? So to have a bed, food, clothing, shelter, when you don't have those things, you act differently. You're in chaos. You're in crisis. So the social workers do a lot of mentoring and just listening. And then trying to connect to resources. So the connecting to resources could be for mental health or physical health. Could be dental. It could be getting their children in school. It could be really some financial literacy. A huge number of things that when you're in crisis, you let go just of daily living.
10: Right.
12: So that's what we try to do. It's provide an opportunity to establish a routine. The other thing that we do is we don't only just provide them services while they're at the shelter. As they move out, we have a program called Hope Horizon, where then it's the aftercare, where we use a method and a model to really assist them from 9 to 12 months. So if they do fall back on some things, child gets sick, you can't go to work, you lost your income a little bit, that we're able to help them. So we like to celebrate those really high moments in families, as well as provide the assistance that they need.
10: How much of the demand you're seeing is tied to rising rents in the broader housing crisis? And then conversely, how much is tied to family trauma, stress, and uncertainty? Where is there overlap?
13: What we found after COVID and Hurricane Ida, rents skyrocketed. The pool of housing that was affordable was limited, but the place of the quality of the housing was even more. I like to drive around and see four rent signs. So I call on the phone and ask them, well, how much is it? I just called yesterday, 2-bedroom for $1,400. Does it include utilities? No. Do I have to put down the first month's rent? Yes. And sometimes the last month's rent, right. Security. And so that's a big chunk of their income to be able to do that. So I think what our model of Hope Family Housing will help assist in really trying to provide that financial security as well as a nice place to live.
14: Folks are sometimes a rent payment away from not having a place to live. Our rental rates, just to put this into perspective, we consider somebody cost burdened if they're spending more than 30% of their income on their housing. 50% of our residents rent. And of that 50%, 60% of them are paying over 30% and close to 50%. So these are folks who do not have margins of error, not only from a quality standpoint, but from a proximity standpoint. If you want to find a 1-bedroom less than $1,400 a month, you have to go to Kenner. And now you have to think about transportation. So being able to live where you want to live, have access to amenities, have access to jobs, and the importance of not just the stability, but the quality.
10: Yeah.
14: And the dignity. Everybody deserves quality housing. It is a right. And, you know, one of the things that makes me happiest about the work that we do is when we show people the houses we build and they turn and say, this is affordable housing, because there's no distinction.
10: Sister Mary Lou, can you discuss the emotional and mental health side of this work? How do you incorporate spirituality, even if the patrons themselves might not be religious?
13: It's the basic principle of being a Christian, and I would say of all religions, it's about love. It's really loving people where they are and moving away my judgments and really being able to love deeply and love society deeply, love the common good deeply, to be able to really recognize what is working and then when do I have to stand up and say, basta, enough. This is unjust and someone has to help. My religious community has been serving women with children as a priority for over 250 years. So without nonprofits, especially in this city, where would our people be? And so I think, and a lot of them have some religious background, or we like to call ourselves interfaith. And so it's the motivation of what we serve. It's not that I project that on anybody else, but it's the motivation of why I believe that this world can be a better place because of my spiritual beliefs. And I happen to be Christian. So Jesus is my kind of like main guy. As he walked and talked and taught, and he preached about love. And so how do I bring that into the marketplace? How do I bring it into government? How do I bring it to the people who have been hurt so much? They understand gratitude and receiving, at a much different level sometimes than others who have a lot.
10: Executive Director of Hotel Hope, Sister Mary Lou Specia, and Chief Executive Officer of People's Housing Plus, OG Alexander. Thank you both for being here.
14: Thank you for having us.
10: From WWNO in New Orleans and WRKF in Baton Rouge, you've been listening to Louisiana Considered. I'm Sarah Hennigan. Thanks to our guests, New York Times fellow Rosemary Westwood, WRKF Report for America Corps member Alex Cox, and Sister Mary Lou Specia and OG Alexander. 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
17: Secretary of Transportation Sean Duffy and his wife Rachel are going on a road trip with all 9 of their kids, Evita, Xavier, Jack, Lucia, Belen, John Paul, Paloma, Maria Victoria, Margarita, Patrick Miguel, and Valentina, and they would like to bring you along with them.
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0: mom's here.
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2: 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It's going to be fun. But if you're asking, wait, did I, the American taxpayer, pay for our Secretary of Transportation to go on a road trip with his family? You didn't. But on Today Explained from Vox, you might not like who did.
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4: BBC News with Roisin Hasty. World Health Organization officials say they do not expect the current outbreak of Ebola in the Democratic Republic of Congo to be over swiftly. One expert said the number of cases could reach 1,000 in the coming days. The WHO said it's concerned about the speed of the spread of the virus. Candidates endorsed by President Trump are projected to have won in Kentucky, one of six U.S. states holding primaries ahead of the midterm elections. In a closely watched race, an incumbent congressman, Thomas Massie, lost his seat to Ed Gareen. The U.S. Justice Department has barred the Internal Revenue Service from pursuing past tax claims against President Trump, his family, or his business. It follows a settlement in which Mr. Trump agreed to drop a lawsuit over the release of his tax returns in exchange for the creation of a compensation fund for victims of what the department called political weaponization. The U.S. Senate has advanced a resolution that would require President Trump to seek explicit authorization from Congress to continue the war against Iran. It's the first time enough Republicans have voted with Democrats on the issue. Lebanon's health ministry says 19 people were killed in Israeli strikes on Tuesday. 10 of them died in one town in the south, Deir Qanun. The FBI says it's recovered a hate-filled manifesto linked to Monday's attack on a mosque in San Diego. The Taiwanese novelist Yang Shuangzi has won this year's International Booker Prize for Taiwan Travelogue. Set in the 1930s when the island was ruled by Japan, the book recounts the travel and gastronomic adventures of a fictitious writer. And supporters of Arsenal football team have been celebrating success after winning the English Premier League title for the first time in 22 years. That's the latest BBC News.
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8: They're very sexy.
2: Today Explained, Sean Ramosfirm here to tell you about Sean Duffy, or as we call him in my house, Other Sean. Will Gottsagen wrote about him for The Atlantic. We started with the most important question. Can you name all of his children?
9: I can't. He's got 9 of them.
2: Why is Sean Duffy taking his 9 children and his wife on a road trip across the country for YouTube?
9: Ostensibly, it's to celebrate America's 250th birthday. When I reached out to the Department of Transportation about this, they were adamant that it was part of Duffy's official responsibilities here. It makes a kind of sense for him to promote the birthday in this way, since he has this background in reality TV.
2: Mm.
9: That's how he met his wife.
10: Sean flirts with me all the time. Part of me thinks he likes me.
11: I still have this physical attraction, and I want to have this relationship with him.
9: They were on The Real World, the quintessential 90s reality show.
12: This is the true story.
13: Whatever. Of 7 strangers.
9: And this thing is pitched as a kind of reality show, too.
14: Welcome to Montana.
15: The Duffys, they've got tons of kids. I think they have like 11 kids.
16: 9
15: or 11 something. Is there a difference?
9: The Duffy family and their 9 kids, they go across the country.
17: Are you excited about going up the Rocky Steps?
18: Oh, I am.
9: They filmed over 7 months. And they're there to see the sights and appreciate American landmarks.
19: How did you live in Boston, but you don't know any, like, fun things to do in Boston?
2: I believe in your piece you link to an attempt over at Rolling Stone to tally the cost of Sean Duffy's road trip that he didn't pay for. Do you recall how much this would cost an average American, just in terms of gas alone?
9: Right. In gas alone, Rolling Stone is saying that his particular route that he took with his family would cost $1,300 in gas money.
2: And if you have like 9 kids, as he does, and you have to get what, like 3 hotel rooms every time you stop, we're talking about several grand to take this trip that he took and didn't pay for.

0: That's a lot of like, I don't know, string cheese to whatever people eat in the backseat of their cars these days. So I think this reality show has chafed for a couple reasons. The first is the price of gas.
1: Prices are rising as the Iran war creates oil supply shocks.
2: The average price for a gallon of regular topping $4.50. That's about $1.30 higher than last Memorial Day.
3: You have to plan your excursions now, like in advance.
0: Americans might see this and say, I want to take a road trip, but it's too expensive. They can't, which is largely to do with the Iran war and the energy crisis that has kind of resulted from the closure of the Strait of Hormuz. That is, for many Americans, directly attributable to a decision made by this administration. One of the things that I think Duffy had said when he was promoting this on Fox and Friends is that road trips can fit into any kind of budget.
4: You could go for 2 hours. You could drive for 2 days. Yeah. You could do a day trip. It fits any budget.
0: But also, he's advertising this like grand experience. And so I think the timing issue kind of chafes for a lot of people. Mm. The second issue is the funding aspect of this. It was funded by a nonprofit called the Great American Road Trip. This organization was funded by a group of transportation industry companies that Duffy oversees, which included Boeing, which included Toyota, United Airlines, Royal Caribbean, among others. Mm. And in the 4-minute trailer for this thing, you can see a giant Toyota logo. You can see a cruise ship. Politico got a hold of the pitch deck for the nonprofit, which explicitly pitched potential donors on the perks that they might receive if they gave a certain amount of money. So like, for example, if you give $1 million, you're a platinum partner. If you give $500,000, you're a gold partner. Let me actually read it out direct. Let me find the quote because it's quite explicit. Platinum partners get logo placement in up to 10 produced video features, opportunity for strategically placed speaking roles within program segments aligned with the narrative and production plan, branding across media placements, stuff like that, right? There's a kind of explicit, like, this will be given to you if you give us X amount of money. And so part of the controversy around this show is that it's being indirectly funded by companies that Duffy oversees. And when companies do things that directly or indirectly benefit their regulator, there are questions as to why they're doing them.
5: But I guess there's two ways of looking at this, right? It's like, one is this is wildly inappropriate and unnecessary. And the other is like, well, if they were going to do this anyway, better Toyota foot the bill than like me. Where did people land when this trailer dropped and so clearly was brought to you by Toyota?
0: On the one hand, if it's work, which the Department of Transportation is saying that it was, then the American taxpayer should fund it. But right, as you're saying, Duffy and the department are saying, don't worry, guys, this wasn't funded by the American taxpayer. But in fact, that's why they should worry. You know, like RFK has a podcast, which is presumably funded by the American taxpayer.
5: We're paying for an RFK podcast.
0: Oh, you didn't know about this?
6: Hey, everybody. I'm Robert F. Kennedy Jr., your HHS secretary. Welcome to the Secretary Kennedy podcast.
0: One of the interesting ways that this administration tends to pitch itself is like through the lens of the showman, right? Like there's a kind of media element to any presidential administration, but of course to an administration with a showman really in the top job. And Duffy, you know, in some ways, a reality show around a Great American Road Trip makes a lot of sense, right? Like Duffy and his wife have this background in TV. Duffy's a charismatic guy. His kids seem great. You know, road trips are great. It should work. But right, the questions around the funding and around the timing are just making it a little bit hard to swallow for a lot of people.
7: It is an embarrassment.
8: A 7-month road trip for the Secretary of Transportation? We're paying his salary? He's going to do some work?
9: He's on a vacation that's filmed and funded by Boeing and Toyota, which allegedly gave $1 million apiece for them to drive around.
5: Is it legal for Sean Duffy to pay for his family to go on a road trip in a Toyota on a cruise ship that's presumably sponsoring said road trip from a vehicle manufacturer that's sponsoring said road trip? Is this all above board in terms of, I don't know, government ethics, government rules, regulations?
0: Let me put it this way. The question of whether it's legal is, I think, less relevant than this sort of like perennial blurring of the line that happens in this administration between kind of public and private funding.
5: This is like the road trip version of the ballroom.
0: Exactly, right. Trump kind of set the tone for this. Executive branch employees are not supposed to accept gifts from companies they oversee. Duffy is not directly accepting a gift from companies he oversees, but he's accepting a gift through a pass-through nonprofit. So there's a question as to whether it violates those rules. I genuinely don't know whether it does, but certainly people are raising the alarm about that.
5: Is part of the controversy also that he was doing this instead of, like, I don't know, his job?
0: Well, that's the other aspect of this, right? Is that, like, over the past year, Duffy has been the face of several huge PR fiascos in the American transportation industry. Two government shutdowns.
10: As you all know, we're going through a shutdown right now, and in that shutdown, government employees don't get paid.
0: Both of which led to widespread chaos at American airports.
11: Facilities are low staffed, which means we have significant delays.
0: Huge cutbacks on TSA.
11: They're doing their job, right? They're screening all the necessary people, but it's just taking a longer period of time.
0: You had huge lines.
11: The reasons why we have such long lines is when we have, more TSA agents that call out than previous,
0: issues with flight controllers.
11: The school that trains our air traffic controllers in Oklahoma City shut down and didn't ramp up fast enough.
0: You had a fatal crash.
12: When Americans take off in airplanes, they should expect to land at their destination.
0: And Duffy was the face of all this. He was the one taking the fall for it as the top guy. He could sort of use the good press, is I guess what I'm trying to say. And yet, he's not attracting the kind of good press with this that I think maybe he thought he might. Like, he was also filming this promo video at the same time as these shutdowns were going on, at the same time that airports were in crisis.
5: Let's just, I don't know, give everyone here the benefit of the doubt for a second and, I don't know, assume that this was well-intentioned and above board. What are we supposed to take away from this series?
0: He pitched it as like a civic experience. And he's right to say that road trips are or can be a civic experience. You see parts of the country that you wouldn't otherwise see. You get to experience this country's great diversity. You know, even like eating at a diner with your kids, like, I don't know, like it can be a family experience, which I know is part of how he's pitched it too. What we're supposed to be getting is, I think, both sort of like an ad for what makes this country great, the places that make it great, the people that make it great. Duffy, I think, also on Twitter has said,
13: "The radical, miserable left notice our awesome Great American Road Trip trailer, .. And they hate it. It's too wholesome. It's too patriotic. It's too joyful."
5: Oh!
0: And then, in a different tweet, he said,
13: "Taking a road trip in America is a civic experience. For decades, our kids have been told they should be ashamed of our country and its founders. It's time to push back on those Marxist narratives."
5: What? I'm sorry. Sean, fellow Sean here. Everyone knows that having a family and taking a road trip is a part of the American experience, Marxist or not. What? Who needed a reminder that you can get in your car and take a road trip? If anything, people can't do it because we're at war with Iran.
0: Right. It's like road trips are great, as you're saying. Like, no one is anti-road trip. Where is the anti-road trip coalition? I want to see the anti-road trip coalition. It's just that, like, people aren't necessarily as able to take a road trip as they might ordinarily be. How's it? Tell me about your, I want to hear about your road trip experience.
5: I don't have a car because I'm a Marxist.
0: Right. You're definitionally a Marxist if you don't have a car. I mean, listen, cars are expensive. That's how they are.
5: The trailer for Sean's Great American Road Trip suggests that we Americans should be hitting our world-class national parks this summer, but Sean's Great American plane boss has been slashing the budgets at said parks. We're going to ask how they're doing in light of the cuts when Today Explained is back.
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5: Stephanie Pearson's trip to Big Bend inspired her to become a journalist. She's been writing for Outside Magazine for decades and has authored two books on our national parks. We asked her how the parks are doing in light of big cuts from the Trump administration.
20: Well, it's a moving target. There's a lot happening in parks right now. There is almost a quarter of full-time national park staff have lost their jobs. That's more than 4,000 positions.
21: You're proposing a 38% cut to parks facilities operation and maintenance. These are the road crews, things like that. A 35% cut for support staff and over 50% of funding for resource stewardship. To me, that is just a recipe for disaster.
5: When you lose a quarter of your park staff, what do you end up losing?
20: Well, I think a lot of the public-facing people will still be there, so people may not necessarily notice it. They're still going to be greeted at visitor kiosks. They're still going to have information people. But where they're really diminishing is in, say, scientists who are biologists who are studying the flora and the fauna or the wildlife. I mean, people who are critical pieces of these parks who are trying to, you know, balance visitation with wildlife, for example.
22: The visitor experience is what most people are focusing on, but frankly, I'm much more worried about the condition of the resources, both natural and cultural, and the condition of the infrastructure, and it's not sustainable.
23: If you're cutting a third of the budget, you're effectively dismantling the protections of this place. You're dismantling a lot of the National Park Service.
20: Also, infrastructure people who are taking care of the parks and maintaining them.
24: The workforce is stretched so thin this season that nearly all staffers, including scientists, are required to take turns checking people in and cleaning campground toilets.
25: Trails are going to have more litter. The trash cans will be emptied less frequently. You know, these things feel like small things if you talk about them individually. In aggregate is the fracturing of the foundation of the national park system that is entrusted with the democratic ideals of our country.
20: It's amazing what the National Park Service staff is continuing to do, and anyone who sees someone in a National Park Service uniform should probably go up and give them a hug or, you know, a high five or something.
5: You gotta ask before you give them a hug.
20: Yeah, though, exactly.
5: You don't wanna make
20: true.
5: Their lives
20: yeah,
5: even
20: no, no,
5: worse.
20: No. Yeah, I'm from the Midwest. I know that's probably bad advice, but I think their jobs are really hard right now. But for example, Yosemite National Park, I think the first weekend of May, it took an hour and a half to get to the entrance to the park for people. And so then when they got in the park, what is also happening is they've lifted all the reservation systems in some of these iconic parks, Yosemite being one of them, Glacier National Park being another one.
26: Some parks will rely on real-time traffic controls, parking limits, and shuttle systems instead of reservations. Advocacy groups warn that the change could strain staff and damage park resources.
27: And critics worry this summer could become pretty chaotic. Park officials say they're trying their best to manage the crowds with more traffic control and shuttles.
20: There are parks that are in the system that are a lot less visited, but for these iconic parks where everyone seems to want to go all the time, there's going to be a lot of people and a lot of people who want to see the same things that you do. So just come prepared or maybe go in the fall.
5: Do you think this could be an added incentive to get out there this summer and see these parks despite the gas prices? Because it's America 250 and the parks are being ruined, so you may as well see them before they're trashed.
20: Well, it almost breaks my heart to even think that. I still have some hope. I have hope that they will not be trashed. I have hope that people on both sides of the aisle understand the value of these parks. It almost makes me tearful. It does make me tearful. I am a proponent of understanding our American history because there's so much to offer through these parks, and you're going to gain some understanding when you visit, you know, ancestral Pueblo and land in New Mexico, you know, or you see the geology of Big Bend National Park. You know, so I am really hopeful that people understand the value of these places and really use their voices to, you know, like in Big Bend National Park right now, I mean, that's a perfect example. People are rallying around the fact that they're trying to build a border wall through it. People have rallied on both sides of the aisle to say, we do not want a border wall in Big Bend National Park. And so I think that there is hope that people will rise to this occasion.
1: Oh my gosh, is this place real? I feel like I keep asking myself that question.
2: Micah Meyer has been to every single national park in America.
3: The guys are loading up the boat so we can head about 12 to 15 miles to the border of Yukon Charley Rivers National Preserve.
2: We asked him on to tell you about some of the most underrated destinations our country has to offer.
1: Here we go, around the Big Bend.
4: The Northwest.
6: One of my favorites in the Northwest is the John Day Fossil Beds National Monument. There's a unit called the Painted Hills Unit, which has these incredible red stripes that cut through the earth. And whether you live in Seattle or Portland, you can access it within a day's drive, and you're not going to have any of the crowds that you'll experience at Mount Rainier or at Olympic. And it's just one of the most otherworldly places I've seen up there.
4: The Southwest.
6: For the Southwest, I would not go to Saguaro National Park, but if you go a few more hours away to Organ Pike Cactus National Monument, the cactuses are way cooler looking. There's way more epic hikes. There's way more epic vistas and views.
4: The Southeast.
6: If you are in the Southeast, I would skip the crowds of the Everglades and hop a short flight over to the Virgin Islands, where there's an island off the island of St. Croix, which is called Buck Island Reef National Monument, and it's a natural turtle nesting ground that you can actually snorkel underwater down a trail that the Park Service has made. It's incredible, and it's not going to be crowded because most people, when they go to the Virgin Islands, go to Virgin Islands National Park, which is the majority of the island of St. John.
4: The Midwest.
6: Through the Twin Cities of Minneapolis-St. Paul, there is a 72-mile river corridor called the Mississippi National River and Recreation Area, and it is federally protected riverfront that is full of places to fish and hike and run and see amazing wildlife, and it's one that I actually go on a daily run every day, and I often listen to your podcast, Sean, today.
5: Get out of town!
4: Oh my gosh. The Northeast.
6: So Acadia is a really popular one, but really close to there, far from the crowds, is the end of the Appalachian National Scenic Trail, which starts in Georgia and runs all the way up to the center of Maine. And you don't have to do the whole thing, but in just one day, you could go hike the final few miles to the center of Maine, and you can actually see people finishing their months-long trek. And it's this super cool experience just as a day tripper to get to meet these folks, to talk to them. You usually smell them before you see them because they haven't showered in so long. But you get to the top of this mountain and you get to witness people complete a historic National Park Service trail and feel just a little bit of that for yourself.
4: And his favorite?
6: My favorite National Park Service site in the whole system is in Utah. And when I wrote a blog ranking all of Utah's Park Service sites, I got a lot of flack because my number one was not Zion. It was not Bryce. It was not Arches.
1: Behind me in Dinosaur National Monument, you see some of the most diverse and expansive views of my entire journey so far.
6: But because it's a national monument and not a capital N, capital P national park, most people haven't heard of this site. Like if tomorrow Congress upgraded it to Dinosaur National Park, it would get millions of visitors. But that's just because most people think America's park system is only the 63 capital N, capital P parks. They don't realize that it's over 400 sites. And so Dinosaur National Monument only gets 7% as many visitors as nearby Rocky Mountain National Park or Zion National Park, but I think it's the best that the entire national park system has to offer, all in one less visited site where you, for example, can touch a dinosaur bone if you would like, Sean.
5: I would like, Micah. I would like.
6: I think too often we feel like we have to take a flight out west or go somewhere far-flung to experience an amazing piece of nature, but every single state and territory in America has at least one National Park Service site. So before you do anything else this summer, go visit your local in-state or in-territory parks and then think about the far places that you have to pay a bunch of gas to get to.
5: Micah Meyer, Today Explained listener, patriot. Stephanie Pearson, who you heard from earlier, is the author of 100 Great American Parks and 100 Hikes of a Lifetime USA. Find them wherever you find your books. And even earlier in the show, you heard from Will Gottsaken. He's a staff writer at The Atlantic. He also writes their daily newsletter, The Atlantic Daily. Check it out. Ariana Spuru and Peter Balanon Rosen made the show today with help from Amina Al-Sadi, David Tadashore, Bridger Dunnigan, and Gabriel Dunatov. Park Life.

Spry isn't a word often associated with the jazz avant-garde, a style more commonly linked with either aggressively loud dissonance or austere, meditative music. But Tomiko Reed would like to change that. Her quartet makes music full of movement inspirations, whether modern dance or child's play. The cascading figure there on the title track of her new recording, Dance, Skip, Hop, feels like sunny afternoon hopscotch. And later in the track, you can hear the magic of the band's arrangements. No one player dominates the others. All four members of the quartet contribute equally to an appealing whole.

Fresh Air's executive producer is Sam Brigger. Our technical director and engineer is Audrey Bentham. Our interviews and reviews are produced and edited by Phyllis Myers, Anne-Marie Baldonado, Lauren Krinzel, Teresa Madden, Monique Nazareth, Thea Challoner, Susan Yakundi, Anna Bauman, and Nico Gonzalez-Whistler. Our digital media producer is Molly C.B. Nesper. Roberta Shorrock directs the show. With Terry Gross, I'm Tanya Mosley.

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2: One low pressure system over the southern plains right now. We have another one on the way in from the southwestern state, so it looks like we'll have fairly good rain chances around the Gulf Coast area for the next few days. Showers overnight, low 70s. Pretty good chance of rain and afternoon thunderstorms on Wednesday. We're in the upper 80s. Maybe a shower Wednesday night and then showers and afternoon thunderstorms most of the day on Thursday. It stays warm, mid 80s. This is WRKF, meteorologist Steve Hamilton.
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11: This is Jim Inkster. Coming today on Talk Louisiana, we will hear from Robert Townley Mann, the historian, politico, and former professor at LSU on what's happening now that William Morgan Cassidy has suffered his first defeat, and what a defeat it was. He went from 1,228,000 votes in a primary in 2020 to 99,000 and change in 2026. What happened? Well, he caught the ire of one Donald John Trump when he voted to convict on impeachment in 2021. And 5 years later, Donald Trump nailed him, and Julia Letlow and John Fleming are in a runoff. We will talk about it not only with Bob Mann, also, we'll hear from Billy Tozan. All this today on Talk Louisiana.
12: Live from NPR News in Washington, I'm Ryland Barton. Vice President J.D. Vance says the U.S. is prepared to go back to striking Iran if negotiations don't end in a deal. President Trump said earlier that he called off an attack on Iran after allies like Qatar and the United Arab Emirates said Iran was close to agreeing to a deal. NPR's Deepa Shivaram has more.
13: The VP said Iran recognizes that having a nuclear weapon is a red line for the U.S. and that no deal can be reached unless Iran agrees not to have a nuclear weapon. But Vance also says resorting back to military attacks on Iran is still an option.
14: We're locked and loaded. We don't want to go down that pathway, but the president is willing and able to go down that pathway if we have to.
13: Vance says he believes that increased prices of gas and other goods that have come from the war are a temporary increase and they will come down. But in the meantime, voters are not happy with how the administration is handling the economy. Deepa Shivaram, NPR News, the White House.
12: It'll be a rematch of sorts in Alabama's race for governor this year. Republican Senator Tommy Tuberville will face former Democratic Senator Doug Jones, according to a race call from the Associated Press. Jones served a partial Senate term after defeating former Republican Senator Roy Moore in a special election in 2017. Then Tuberville defeated Jones in 2020 by roughly 20 percentage points. Now the two are facing off in a race to replace term-limited Republican Governor Kay Ivey in this year's general election. Cook Political Report rates the race as solidly Republican. Health officials at the Centers for Disease Control and Prevention are responding to two ongoing infectious disease outbreaks with travel restrictions. As NPR's Ping Huang reports, they say these measures are intended to protect the broader public.
5: The CDC advises people to avoid non-essential travel to parts of the Democratic Republic of Congo because of a growing Ebola outbreak. Dr. Satish Pillai, who works on Ebola response for the agency, says some who have been there can't come to the U.S.
6: The CDC has immediately issued an order to suspend entry of certain persons from DRC, Uganda, and South Sudan.
5: The so-called Title 42 order restricts people with non-U.S. passports if they've been in these countries in the past 21 days. Separately, an outbreak of hantavirus on a cruise ship has led to other restrictions. Two cruise passengers were issued quarantine orders requiring they stay at a facility in Nebraska through the end of May. Other cruise ship passengers are there voluntarily. Ping Huang, NPR News.
12: The U.S. government has agreed to permanently drop tax claims against President Trump. It's part of a deal to resolve Trump's $10 billion lawsuit against the IRS over the leak of his tax returns. The U.S. is, quote, forever barred and precluded from examining or prosecuting Trump, his sons, and the Trump Organization's current tax issues, according to a one-page document posted to the DOJ website. You're listening to NPR News from Washington. Russian President Vladimir Putin has arrived in China for meetings with Chinese leader Xi Jinping. The visit comes less than a week after President Trump wrapped up his own trip to Beijing. Putin's two-day visit is likely to be closely watched as Beijing seeks to maintain stable relations with the U.S. while also preserving strong ties with Russia. The Nigerian military says scores of ISIS fighters have been killed in several days of joint airstrikes by U.S. and Nigerian forces. The strikes have destroyed ISIS locations in northeast Nigeria and killed several senior ISIS commanders, as NPR's Joel Bright reports.
7: At least 175 ISIS fighters have been killed in the strikes that began on Saturday, according to a spokesperson for Nigeria's Defense Ministry. Several ISIS commanders and key figures from the group's West African offshoot, ISWAP, have been killed, including ISIS Global Second-in-Command, Abu Bilal al-Minuki. These strikes come amid growing military operations between the U.S. and Nigeria, following claims by the Trump administration of targeted killings against Christians in Nigeria. In March, more than 200 U.S. soldiers were deployed to Nigeria for what the Pentagon described as training and intelligence purposes, but troops now appear to be undertaking combat missions. For NPR, I'm Drew Bright in Lagos.
12: The NFL is taking the 2030 Super Bowl to Nashville and the Tennessee Titans' new Nissan Stadium. It'll be the first time the game will be held in Music City after a vote from team owners. I'm Ryland Barton, and you're listening to NPR News from Washington.
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11: This is Jim Inkster. Thank you for joining us for Talk Louisiana. And it originates from the Investar Tower in Baton Rouge. Your number is 877-217-5757. We start our day with Robert Townley Mann, the author of more than 10 books on United States and Louisiana political history. He was a senior aide to Russell Long, John Brough, and Kathleen Blanco. Served at the Manship School of Mass Communication for 18 years. And Bob Mann is here to survey the landscape, and the carnage includes Bill Cassidy. He never lost a race until Saturday night. He went from 1.228 million votes in the primary, an open primary in 2020, to just over 99,000 votes in a closed primary in 2026. He finished third behind two other Republicans, Julia Letlow and John Fleming, and Bill Cassidy goes home. He could run for something else, or he could call it a day. Bob Mann, what do you make of this?
19: Well, I think that Cassidy never really had a, he was a man without a country. He was, he had alienated MAGA and Trump with the vote on impeachment in January of 2021. And I think somehow he thought that maybe Trump was, I know he did because he said it, that Trump was history, that he would not come back. He said he would not be the nominee in 2024. And I think he thought that he could appeal to sort of the new Republican Party, and then Trump comes back. And I think that he didn't factor that into his calculation in January of 2021. And so he made a desperate effort to get back in Trump's good graces. And I think I just don't think he really understood the nature of Trump and MAGA, that Trump was never going to forgive him for that. And, but by doing so, he shut off the only other source of votes that he had, which were people, moderate Republicans, which, you know, with few of them are left, and independents and more moderate Democrats who he needed their help. He needed their votes. And but because of all the subservience to Trump over the last 18 months, he just was never able to make a credible appeal to them. So he was literally a man without a country, or I should maybe better, literally a man without a party.
11: Well, he tried everything, and he even tried calling you.
19: Yes, he did.
11: Didn't really work very well, and you told the world about it, but he told me exactly a week before Election Day that he was going to win, and he had the formula. He said a quarter of the vote was going to be independent, and that he'd get a half of that vote, and he'd get enough of the rest that he'd run first in the primary and win the runoff. Well, it wasn't even close, and so sometimes these political consultants tell candidates what they want to hear, Bob, rather than telling them, look, you just can't do it.
19: Yeah, I think that's right. And, you know, Cassidy, I think he engaged in some wishful thinking. If you recall, he said a few months ago that the White House, some people in the White House had told him that Trump was going to stay out of the race. And then a few days later, Trump endorses Letlow. And he told Tyler Bridges in The Advocate the other day that when Letlow called to tell him that she was running, he thought she was calling him to say that she was endorsing him. And so I just, you know, I think he just was in so many ways unwilling to sort of see the world as it was.
11: And John Fleming, who's now in a runoff, he said that publicly that when he finally got in touch with President Trump and said, hey, what gives? You're endorsing Julia Letlow when I worked for you. And Trump, according to John Fleming, said, I didn't even know you were in the race, John. So
19: yeah, that was a revealing conversation there. It shows you just how much of a bubble Trump may be in, that he didn't know that his former deputy chief of staff was running for the U.S. Senate in Louisiana.
11: It also shows that some other people were pushing Letlow, and I think one of those was a governor, and she's a very good candidate, and she is much younger than either of the two men who were running. She would become the first woman, Republican woman, to be elected to the U.S. Senate from Louisiana. She's already the first Republican woman to be elected to the U.S. House from our state. And at 45, Bob, if she pulls it off, she'll have the capacity to stay a while.
19: I think so. Russell Long used to say that the secret to Southern power in Congress was elect them young and keep them there a long time. And that may be her experience.
11: As for Cassidy, those votes, particularly for Bobby Kennedy and Secretary Hegseth, they were deciding votes, and he couldn't live it down. But do you understand why he did it?
19: Well, I understand if you're Cassidy and you're thinking that the only way I'm going to hold on to this job is to get back into Trump's good graces, which I think he was right about that calculation. If he could somehow win Trump back, doing, you know, from a purely political standpoint, I'm not talking about the moral calculations, which I think were pretty bad, but politically, it does make some sense, except for the fact that I think he failed to take into account that the one unforgivable sin, Trump's welcomed a lot of people back who've disappointed him, who've quote-unquote betrayed him in some way, but I'm not aware of anybody that Trump has welcomed back or forgiven who voted to convict him in the Senate or to impeach him in January of 2021. That's just the unforgivable sin, and I think that Cassidy was fooling himself if he thought he could somehow overcome that with all the other votes for Trump nominees and whatever else he did to support Trump.
11: Well, by all accounts of people who know Bill Cassidy, say he's a fine man, and the remarkable thing is that he had this great fall from grace, and he did it with no scandal. Usually, yeah. If somebody goes from 1.2 million to 99,000 in primaries 6 years apart, there has to be something that was scandalous. But in this case, the only thing he did was he defied a guy, Donald John Trump, who is gloriously popular within the MAGA crowd, and that's who voted Saturday.
19: Yeah, I think that's right. And, to a lot of MAGA people, voting to impeach Donald Trump was a scandal. So I think that from their standpoint, it was worse than any kind of, sexual scandal or any kind of, any other kind of scandal you can imagine. Voting against Trump is the cardinal sin in MAGA.
11: 877-217-5757 for Bob Mann and talk at talklouisiana.org. Now, Bob, you worked with some giants in Louisiana politics, and Russell Long was a U.S. Senator from, 1948 to 1987, almost 40 years. But you noted in your first book, Legacy to Power, he voted against all the civil rights measures, and yet he didn't really have a lot of according to many who knew him, and I think that includes you, he didn't have a lot of force of his personality or his beliefs behind it, but he knew he had to do it to stay viable politically. Is that an accurate assessment?
19: Yeah, I think that's right. And I think the one thing that Long did that maybe some of the politicians didn't do was that he went, at least he told me this, he went to black leaders in around Louisiana during that time and explained to them his calculation, and his argument was that you may not like my vote on this, but if I vote for this, I'm going to lose, and who comes after me is going to be a lot worse for you. I think what he's saying, I tried to help my voters see the bigger picture and not just be one issue voters. By the way, that was what Cassidy told me when we talked, is that he was resentful of one issue voters, people on both sides who could only see his vote for RFK and who could only see, and on the other side who could only see his vote to impeach Donald Trump. But he was hoping that voters would see the bigger picture. And it was just a hard sell because he had to deal with two different constituencies who were mad at him, not just one.
11: Well, he also voted for Hegseth. That was 50-50. The 51-48 for RFK, it could have potentially passed without him, but he brought some other senators along, most likely because of his knowledge about medicine. The New York Times described him as the most famous doctor in America a few days ago. But those votes were politically motivated, and he wouldn't be the first or the last politician to vote in a way that he might not like to try to keep his job. But do we have too much of that today? And we see it with these parties, they're voting right down the line almost every time, Bob.
19: Well, I think what we're seeing more and more, and we're seeing it just on steroids now, is especially in the House, is because of all the partisan gerrymandering, that the real election is in the primary. And those primaries favor the people to the furthest to the left and furthest to the right. And so what you get is not only non-competitive elections, but you get a House of Representatives that has very few people who are willing to or able to cross the aisle and work with somebody on the other side to, come up with some maybe middle ground that doesn't make everybody happy, but it does achieve some progress toward maybe a common goal. That's impossible in the House today, except on some rare votes like the Epstein files and that kind of thing. But I think the supercharged gerrymandering is only going to make it worse and make us more polarized.
11: We're going to go take some calls, but we do have to go to a break. 877-217-5757 is your Talk Louisiana number. A bit more time with Bob Mann. We'll hear in short order, if things go according to plan, from Billy Tozan, the former congressman, of course, has been a ardent supporter of President Trump, and he knows the Republican landscape pretty well. We'll talk more after this timeout.
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11: This is Jim Inkster, and thank you for joining us for Talk Louisiana. 877-217-5757, and Bob Mann is with us for another segment, and we're looking at what happened on May 16th as we approach June 27th, and presumably there will be a runoff between Julia Letlow and John Fleming. Yesterday, Troy Hebert even went so far as to say that Fleming might decide not to run. I think he's going to go, but Bob, it'll be an uphill fight.
19: Yeah, I think so. I think Letlow was outspent by a lot by those other two, and the strength of the super PAC support she had was helpful, but also undoubtedly the support of very public support of Trump was responsible for the 45% that she got, and I would be shocked if that wasn't more than enough to get her over 50 in the runoff. But I know that Fleming is not, you know, particularly happy about the way things went from the way the White House endorsed Letlow and the involvement of the governor. So I don't know what it would take to get him out, but he doesn't seem to me to be looking to make it easy on them.
11: Let's go to Dominic in Grand Coteau. Dominic, you're on Talk Louisiana with Bob Mann.
23: Good morning, gentlemen. Obviously, Cassidy's vote for the impeachment of Trump, you know, cost him the election. And y'all have said that many times, but you haven't said why Trump was impeached. The January 6th attack on democracy, the treasonous thing that he did.
11: All right. Well, I think that has been said. I don't know if the word treason has been used by your friendly host or some of the guests, but callers and some guests have used that word. And Bob, the Trump administration, as you know, yesterday announced the creation of a $1.8 billion fund to compensate those who claim they were targeted by the Biden Justice Department and Democrats, forging a pipeline to funnel taxpayer money to President Trump's allies. And there is some belief that this money, much of it, may go to the marauders from January 6th. What do you think?
19: Well, I think it's disgraceful, but I also think politically, I don't understand politically why. I know Trump is obsessed with this retribution campaign, but I think at a time when your government is cutting funding for pediatric cancer research and cutting Medicaid programs and cutting help for people who need health insurance through the Obamacare healthcare market and all kinds of other ways that these budget cuts are hurting people, not to mention inflation and gas prices, that you come up with, that you think it's a good political idea 6 months before a midterm election to give the people who smeared feces on the wall of the U.S. Capitol a payout for the quote-unquote unfair prosecution for their crimes. I just don't understand politically. I think he's surrounded by people who aren't willing to speak truth to him and tell him, Mr. President, this is a terrible idea and it's only going to make your problems worse. you know, at least wait until after the midterms to do something like this. I just don't understand why he thinks that's a winning something he needs to have on his record 6 months before a midterm.
11: Well, we find out what happens to people in the Republican Party when they cross Donald Trump. We saw it in Indiana a few weeks ago. We saw it Saturday with Bill Cassidy. And will we see it tonight with Thomas Massie in Kentucky?
19: Yeah, I mean, if I wouldn't be surprised. I don't know a lot about that Massie district, and I don't know a lot about Massie, the connection that Massie may have with his voters there. What little polling I've seen shows that it's going to be close, but history would suggest that Donald Trump will probably get his way in a Republican primary.
11: 877-217-5757. Let's go to Randy and Zachary. Randy, you're on. Good morning.
0: Well, in one sense, Bill Cassidy lost, but another thing is that he's a doctor. He just go back to practicing medicine.
11: Well, if he wants to, he's at an age where he might not want to do that, or he's got a lot of options. I'm sure he's not a man who will be in lack of demand, Bob. He can do many things, and he could run again. Silas Bogue asked if he might run for governor next year.
19: Well, I do think, you know, I do think that there is a path for an opponent to Landry. I think in an open primary, which it will be, there is an opportunity for a moderate Republican or somebody like Cassidy wants to stake out that space, that lane, that there might be a path for somebody like that. I could also make the counter argument that with in an open primary with a strong Democratic opponent, somebody like Jamie Davis, if he doesn't win the Senate race, running for governor might be hard. But I wouldn't write Cassidy off as someone who might be who might be able to reinvent himself and go and revert back to the norm of his sort of moderate Republican that I think he was in a lot of ways before Trump came along. But then again, he's 68 years old, and he may decide he wants to do other things.
11: Susan in Kenilworth. Susan, you're on. Good morning.
1: Well, one of the things that I've noticed is that they seem to have forgotten is, according to the advocate, Senator Kennedy nominated Donald J. Trump for the Nobel Peace Prize early on.
11: Yeah, that was Senator Cassidy. Cassidy, that's correct. He did nominate the Nobel, I don't think it was the Peace Prize, but it was a Nobel Prize for medicine. Yeah, I'm glad she brought that up. That shows you how preposterous it was to try to get back in Trump's good graces.
19: Yeah, I mean, I think that's the kind of stuff that people on my side just looked at and said, you know, if you're going to make the argument that you're really the moderate that you say you are, and that you really you really have that bipartisan instinct, you just can't be doing stuff like that, because it's just a really hard sell to ask somebody like me to vote for someone who nominated Donald Trump for a Nobel Prize.
11: James and Metairie. James, good morning. You're on with Bob Mann.
2: Well, good morning, Jim. Good morning, Bob. Jim, I'm going to call into question Fleming's explanation as to why Trump did not endorse him. I seem to recall back earlier in the year where Fleming claimed that the people in Trump administration had contacted him and offered him jobs in the administration if he dropped out of the Senate race. And principally among that was that he claims, Fleming does, that Ralph Abraham, who was head of the CDC, or deputy director, I'm sorry, of the CDC, offered Fleming his job.
11: All right, and I suspect that's true, but that may have been after the conversation with Donald Trump. But John Fleming's in a box because he can't defy the president, and Cassidy may end up hurting anybody he would endorse. it's kind of like Edwin Edwards when he was at his lowest levels in popularity. He would endorse the guy he didn't want to win. And I know one case where he actually did that and it worked, Bob.
19: Who's that?
11: Edwin Edwards.
19: Did he endorse who?
11: He endorsed the candidate against Lewis Lambert.
19: Oh, okay. Yeah.
11: And,
19: just to take him out.
11: And Lambert won.
4: Yeah, close.
19: I should try to take him out.
4: Yeah.
19: Okay. I forgot about that.
4: Let's go to Leonard on Airline. Leonard, good morning.
9: Good morning. Good morning. How y'all doing this morning?
19: Morning.
9: If it was a free and fair election, Cassidy would have never lost. It wasn't a fair race. They have to change the rules and all of that just so they can win.
4: All right. Would he have won an open primary, Bob? Would he have won? Based on what happened Saturday, do we know that he would have won?
19: Well, I'm not sure. There was a time when I thought he might have been more competitive in an open primary. I think if he had been in an open primary, it would have been easier to get those Democrat votes that he could only get if people, made this conscious decision to switch parties or, change their party registration from Democrat to Republican or no party. So the process of getting those voters to vote for him would have been easier, and I think an open primary would have maybe freed Cassidy to be a little more moderate. Trump couldn't take him out. I think he might have envisioned a path for himself. That's the reason why I argued that he should have left the party earlier this year or late last year, declared himself as an independent and gotten the signatures and got on the fall ballot.
4: Well, thank you, Bob, man. Always a delight. We'll do it again soon, I hope, and we'll be back with Billy Tozan after this.
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24: 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I'm Stephanie Hughes.
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24: As of mid-2025, about a third of newly published websites were AI-generated. That's a massive increase from just 3 years before, when the number hovered around zero. The AI-written text provides fewer diverse viewpoints and is generally presented in a cheerful manner. That's all according to an early study out last month. One of the authors is Stanford researcher Maddie Boachek. I asked him how AI is changing the nature of the internet.
26: It seems like these AIs might have a tendency to provide similar responses or to really fixate on certain topics. And so to that extent, it might be that people will be seeing less diverse texts overall, and also that these texts might be more positive, might be more artificially cheerful. A lot of folks are reporting this tendency to be sycophantic, which means that these AIs have a tendency to be very positive and very encouraging of the users. So that might be something folks will be seeing more and more of as they browse the web.
24: The business of the internet relies on keeping people online and engaged. If we start to get bored by the lack of different viewpoints and the kind of artificial cheerfulness, that these AI-generated websites create, does the whole attention economy that the internet relies on then start to break down?
26: We haven't really studied this scientifically yet, but just from talking to my friends and colleagues, there seem to be two sort of reactions to this that I see. One is this really negative reaction that is really not appreciative of all this AI content and really doesn't enjoy social media and the internet anymore because there's all this slop. The other camp that I see in my surrounding, some of my friends are enjoying it. They find it funny. They find it sort of bizarre, sort of meeting the meme culture. And so I don't really know that we have enough evidence right now to say that this will necessarily get people less engaged. If there's one thing that AI is great at, it's optimizing for specific users, really doing this personalization on steroids. So I could imagine that at some point, it might be the case that it's no longer generic slop for everyone, but it's really slop personalized to each individual user, and that content could be more engaging to us as individuals.
5: Yeah, to your last point, I mean, artificial intelligence is changing all the time. You know, as it advances, do you think the websites it creates could present a greater range of perspectives and also maybe be less peppy?
26: 100%. We're seeing a lot of work that goes into extending these base models to very complex systems. I think a lot of these things really depend on both the users vocalizing their needs and desires, and also us as developers. If there's one thing I can add, AI makes it much easier for anyone to really create new stuff and you know, have impact. So I hope that people will build new stuff that is better for the internet.
5: That's Stanford researcher Maddie Boacek. I'm Stephanie Hughes, and that's Marketplace Tech. This is APM.
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3: 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I'm Jeremy Hobson. 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
4: This is Jim Inkster, and pleased to have you with us for Talk Louisiana. Robin Dow producing, and Wilbert Billy Tozan is with us to talk about what's going on in Louisiana. We were the center of the political universe Saturday, and it was a comeuppance for Senator William Morgan Cassidy, who was sent to the showers after 18 years on Capitol Hill, 6 years in the United States House, and 12 years in the Senate. And he has 6 months to go, a little over that, to cast votes that perhaps he will not do so with a political compass. But Billy Tozan, you lost one race. Your career was much longer than Bill Cassidy's, but it stings, doesn't it?
5: Well, of course it does. And my first instinct the morning after the election was to reach out to him and to share with him some of those feelings. He didn't go in blindly. He knew the result a long time ago. And I don't think there are a lot of people giving him a lot of credit today, but let me do that. He could have just walked away. The writing was on the wall, not just this year. It's been on the wall for quite a while. And he's been living with the notion that that vote he cast on impeachment was going to haunt him all the way through this election. But he ran anyhow, and he basically, had all this money in the bank and could have just walked away and donated it to charity or whatever. He decided to do what we should do in a democracy in America, and let's leave it up to the voters and give them a chance to judge him. And they did very, very strongly. But I give him credit for standing up, taking all those blows and taking defeat as very well as he has.
4: He sure tried to hold on, though. He voted for all of President Trump's nominees. And a listener, Susan, in the previous conversation with Bob Mann, noted that he even endorsed and forwarded Donald Trump as a nominee for the Nobel Prize. So he went out of his way to make nice with President Trump, but the president, last time I checked, Congressman, keeps score.
5: He keeps a real score. And somebody said that about Landry as well. They're talking about running against him. I said, you better wear body armor. Donald Trump absolutely keeps score, and he doesn't forget. He's got a long memory, and he's got a one of his nasty characteristics is he takes after his enemies with a passion. His fans love that. His enemies obviously don't. But Bill knew that. I mean, all the while he served with that knowledge, he did his best to make up with the an incredible fan base President Trump shares here in Louisiana, and it just never connected.
4: 877-217-5757. We will take some calls for former Congressman Wilbert Billy Tozan, who served a few decades on Capitol Hill, more than a few, about 25 years, long time, and he is still a stalwart when it comes to analyzing political endeavors, and the U.S. House and U.S. Senate are rife with politics, and Bill Cassidy got caught in the middle, which is a bad place to be. The

0: days. In the old days, it might have worked, and it might have even worked in an open primary. And a listener earlier also said, what about the open primary? Was that the reason that Cassidy went down, or could he have survived had the rules not been changed?
1: Well, who knows? The history of the open primary is pretty cool. Claude Duval, the senator from Houma, Louisiana, and I were the principal co-sponsors when I chaired the committee in the House and Claude chaired it in the Senate. We wrote the original open primary law under the direction of then-Governor Edwin Edwards because in those days, well, there weren't very many registered Republicans in the state. And Edwin had just come through a race for governor where he ended up running against a Republican candidate who basically got nominated in a phone booth. And his attitude was, well, wait a minute. And everybody ought to go through the same process I went through. And the open primary would provide that. It would force everybody to run together and the top two candidates run off. And so it was less of an opportunity for Republicans to simply easily challenge a Democrat. The result, basically, was that it built the Republican Party. It allowed people who felt Republican to register Republican because they could then vote in the meaningful primary. The decision to get rid of it in federal elections came because of the Constitution again and the requirement of when federal elections should be held in our country, and the open primary clashed with that. Interestingly enough, we got it passed the Justice Department under the Voting Rights Act because it really advanced the opportunity for black citizens in Louisiana to reach the general election. Because they literally could, in a crowded field, make it into a second primary and have a shot at winning. And interestingly enough, it opened the door for people for senators and representatives and black members of the legislature to take a shot at statewide office. And it made a difference. It opened up a lot of opportunity in our state. So it's got an interesting history because it had side effects that nobody predicted.
0: Well, and other states have actually modeled their primaries after ours, most notably California. It's very similar to Louisiana's, but Jeff Landry wanted to do it for every race, and then they split the baby, and we have it now for even-numbered years, we have closed primaries, and now for odd-numbered years, we have open primaries, and it does potentially cause massive confusion, Congressman.
1: It really does. Mississippi tried it, for example, and they couldn't get past the Department of Justice review because in Mississippi, it did not have that same effect of advancing the cause of black citizens to make it into the general election. Their law was struck down under the Voting Rights Act. Mm-hmm. California's got a strange one again, what's happening right now in California is fascinating. You could end up with two Republicans in the runoff. And you see California politicians now racing to consider changing their law again because they don't like the result.
0: Well, in Louisiana, the same thing could happen if seven Republicans ran and two Democrats in a major race. And you never know. It happens on occasion, but usually happens when there's no incumbent. And that's what we have in California. Now, Bill Cassidy became the first incumbent U.S. Senator in Louisiana to lose in a party primary in 94 years. And in fact, Bob Mann pointed out that it was Edwin Broussard who lost to John Overton in 1932. That's the last time it happened.
1: Wow.
0: And on the Democratic side, another listener notes that there are two African-Americans who are in a runoff, Jamie Davis and Gary Crockett. They're both earnest and stalwart candidates, but they have an uphill fight in what amounts to a one-party state when it comes to statewide elections. And it's Fleming and Letlow in the Republican sweepstakes, and Letlow yesterday got Steve Scalise's endorsement. Here is Julia Letlow on election night extolling the virtues of the guy who brought her to the dance, the President of the United States.
2: I am so grateful to President Trump and all he has done to make our communities safe for our kiddos. And I'll continue fighting for a secure border that he did on day one when President Biden said it was not possible.
0: All right, that's Julia Letlow, and she's going to be loyal to President Trump. And why not, Billy Tozan?
1: Yeah, why not? I mean, he absolutely brought it to the dance. And, you know, John Fleming is an extraordinarily qualified and capable candidate. And for Hunter gets almost double his numbers is pretty amazing to me. And it shows the strength of the Trump endorsement. No question about it. And that's the way she's got to finish her race.
0: Paul in Opelousas. Paul, you're on with Congressman Tozan. Good morning, sir.
3: Good morning, Jim, and good morning to Ms. Tozan.
1: Good morning.
3: With Senator Cassidy, we saw him on both sides. He just flip flop till he just wore himself out. You know, pick a side and eat, you know, and I think both sides got tired of it. Second question. Just ask this. This, recall campaign is going on strong and Opelousas has lines filling this thing out. I do not think it's going to work or going to pass. But if a significant, say 300,000 people sign it, what kind of attention does that get from Governor Landry?
0: All right, recall it. There are some other recall efforts, but the one against Landry is getting the most attention. He is the governor, and it takes over a 500,000 certified signatures of registered voters. It's almost impossible to do, but Paul says, Congressman, just the fact that it's being done and that it might get a few hundred thousand signatures says that Jeff Landry may have a tough race next year.
1: Yeah, I agree with you. I think it has very little chance of succeeding. You remember the recall petition in California against Newsom, and that was one that pundits really thought had a chance, and never really came close. Recall petitions generally fail, but they do predict trouble for the incumbent. There's no question about it, and it probably encourages someone to take Jeff Landry on. But again, like I said, somebody mentioned they better be wearing body armor when they get into that fight. That's going to be a brutal one.
0: What Troy Hebert said yesterday, because Landry, he's a tough political warrior. Some people don't like politics, even if they benefit from negative campaigning. They really feel dirty after doing it. Jeff Landry, I think he likes taking it to his opponents, and that's one of the reasons why he's a good politician. And we'll talk more with Congressman Billy Tozan after this time out on Talk Louisiana.
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0: This is Jim Eagster. Thank you for joining us for Talk Louisiana. Your number is 877-217-5757, and we'll spend the last quarter hour with Billy Tozan, the sage of Louisiana politics. He was there going back to the 1970s when he was a floor leader for Edwin Washington Edwards. Kinsley in Lafayette, you're on with Congressman Tozan. Hello, Kinsley.
6: Hey, good morning to y'all. I just have a question. Senator Cassidy put out that so-called red alert on Friday regarding some discrepancies with the ballot. I want to know y'all's opinion. Are there any merits to that, or is it simply too early to tell?
0: I think there are some merits that there was confusion, but the confusion applied to all the candidates, not just to Senator Cassidy. But if you were a non-party person, apparently you had some difficulty at times if you didn't choose one side or the other you ended up with a ballot without the Senate race, and that probably is one of the reasons why there were fewer votes in the Senate race than there were for the amendments, one of the reasons. The other is that people, if you were in a party, like the Libertarian Party, you couldn't even vote in it. But the whole thing was confusing to begin with, and then Congressman even made more confusing when the congressional races were taken off the board.
1: Yeah. It was a very confusing election, and no other excuse other than the fact that, you know, the court made its decision in the Kalai case so late in the process that we had already started an election under the old map. That's unfortunate, and it did create a lot of confusion. But again, Jim, it's why I love the open primary concept. I mean, you know, everybody just shows up and votes, and top two candidates. You could have two Democrats or two Republicans in the runoff, and whoever garnered better than 50% became your elected official. It's so simple and so easy. In some states, like in Texas, for example, you don't really register in a party. You show up to vote, and you decide whether you want to vote in the Republican primary or the Democratic primary when you show up at the poll. And it's very simple. And I think that's one of the things that we got to look forward to in Louisiana is simplifying the process for voters. You shouldn't be confused. No one should be locked out of the process. When we first started considering the open primary law, it was because people felt locked out of the primary process. You had to be a Democrat, otherwise you weren't part of the election, because we were such a dominant Democratic state then. Today, we are a dominant Republican state, and people get locked out, and that's not right. We ought to move toward a much simpler system for the voters to be able to go and eventually easily pick the person whom they really believe would serve them best.
0: Again, the number is 877-217-5757 for Congressman Tozan Patrick in Ennis-Walda State. You're on with the Congressman.
7: Hey, Billy, it's an honor to talk to you. I have a question about the amendments. I know you don't really have a dog in this fight because you don't live in Baton Rouge, but on Amendment 2, I live in City of St. George, and I guess I was a little ignorant of the voting process, but why are people outside the City of St. George allowed to vote on a school district that's in the City of St. George? Shouldn't they change that to where only the people in that proposed city should be able to vote for whether they want their own school district or not, instead of it being a statewide or parish-wide election?
1: Yeah, when I got elected way back in 1970 and joined the legislature, the first thing we did was to hold a constitutional convention. And we rewrote our Constitution because it was full of that kind of stuff. A Constitution should be simple documents. They shouldn't be complicated to the point where you gotta have a statewide election for a school board issue. You're absolutely right. And it's probably time to review the Louisiana Constitution again. It's been amended so many times. I offered an amendment a long time ago when I passed the first use tax to try to collect money from the federal offshore for our eroding coastline. And I got an amendment passed statewide to dedicate that money to capital improvements in the state. And it passed. It stuck in the Constitution, even though the Supreme Court declared the tax illegal. It's full of that kind of stuff, you know. So every now and then, maybe every century or so, we really need to review how complicated we've made things in Louisiana and try to simplify them again. You should be voting on a local issue like that locally, and nobody else ought to be making that decision for you.
0: All right. Well, I think Patrick makes a valid point about the statewide vote, but the parish on the breakaway never had a say in this, in East Baton Rouge Parish on Saturday.
1: Yes.
0: The St. George vote was defeated more decidedly than in the state as a whole, and it lost 62-38 in the state. So it was not a close election. Patricia, go ahead.
1: Before you move, we really need to think about that right now. We're in a period where people really distrust and dislike government more than ever. I don't remember a period like this before. It doesn't matter what amendment you put up. People vote no. They just dislike the notion that government is is forcing them to take votes on the things that, again, in many cases should be decided locally. But anyhow, I think we need to focus on that a little bit.
0: Patricia, on government, you're on with
8: Yes,
0: Billy
8: good morning.
0: Tozer. Yes.
8: I have two questions. One is, what is the history? Why do we go back to the closed primary from the open primary? And secondly, how many states do have closed primaries?
0: Most states do. Louisiana doesn't. In New York City, they're even doing ranked choice voting. So there are other ways to, as they say, skin a cat. But that one is another one that has invited lots of confusion. And it takes a few days sometimes to determine who wins the election. But the closed primary is popular in most states, but in Louisiana, we've done very well with the open primary. But I do remember when we ended up with David Duke and Edwin Edwards in a runoff in 1991, some esteemed columnists like Jack Wardlaw said, oh my God, is this going to be the end of the trail? Because neither one of those candidates probably would have survived a party primary at that time. I don't think Duke would have gotten the Republican nomination, and I don't think Edwards would have received the Democratic nomination, but that's who the people had to choose. And Billy Tozer.
1: Hey, you're a good story. When Duke ran against Bennett Johnson for the Senate, I was in the state capitol being interviewed by a television crew. He was being interviewed right next to me, and he said something to his crew that even Billy Tozer would agree with me on something or other. And they all turned on me now, and all the cameras focused on me. And they said, well, what do you think about that, Billy? And I said, well, I don't know what I'm supposed to agree with this man about, but I got a question for him. I said, David, why are you running for the Senate? You know you're not qualified. And he bristled. He said, what do you mean I'm not qualified? I said, well, you know, David, I know a lot of U.S. senators, and most of them play tennis. And I said, you can't play tennis with a hood on your head. You can't see the ball.
0: Oh, my. I'm sure he didn't like
1: that. He was livid. It was such a funny moment.
0: Well, listener has, I was a couple points off. It was 64-36 statewide against St. George school system in East Baton Rouge Parish. It was 69-31%. So,
1: what do you read in that? What does that tell you, Jim?
0: Well, it tells me that voters are contrarian now. They don't trust government.
1: Yeah.
0: And we're talking about, you know, we got 2.9 million registered voters in Louisiana, and just over 800,000 voted on Saturday. So these are the purists. These are the people who probably care the most, and they don't like what's going on, and they showed it with these amendments, and not all of them had the governor's fingerprints on them. So I don't certainly St. George, he had minimal activity in that. I don't think he had anything to do with the trying to raise the age of judges from 70 to 75 as far as when they can be elected. But yet that one went down 77 to 23, Billy Tozer. People don't like what they're seeing right now, and the amendments are one way to show it.
1: Yeah, you know, and the question about how we vote across America, it's much more of a partisan country now. The parties have really taken control of national politics and much more of state politics now. Parties dominate now in so many places. And the nasty result of it, the general elections are usually worthless now. Whoever wins in a heavily Republican state or district primary ends up being automatically the winner. Whoever wins in a heavily Democratic liberal district or state in that party primary ends up being the winner automatically.
0: All right, let's see if we can get another one in before we part company with Billy Tozer. And Donald and Wilson, please be concise. Donald, go.
9: Yeah, Jim, good morning, gentlemen. I would just like to say that the process of working for the people, whether it's Democrat or independent or Republican, and to really get nothing accomplished, whether it's good for the Democrats or good for Republicans, it's like a tug of war, whereas that nothing is being accomplished on behalf of the people.
0: Right. Well, in Congress last year, Billy, I don't think they passed, but maybe 30 bills last year. That was it.
1: Yeah, well, When I was there, we could sit across the table, Democrat, Republican, and each try to figure out how we both can come out winners politically and effectively for the people that sent us up there. We could work it out. We could find ways to find common ground and do that. Today, you get assaulted if you dare do that.
0: Well, thank you, Congressman Tozan. Let's keep talking. Back tomorrow. Thanks to you for listening. Stay safe and stay tuned.
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11: One low-pressure system over the southern plains right now. We have another one on the way in from the southwestern state, so it looks like we'll have fairly good rain chances around the Gulf Coast area for the next few days. Showers overnight, low 70s. Pretty good chance of rain and afternoon thunderstorms on Wednesday. We're in the upper 80s. Maybe a shower Wednesday night, and then showers and afternoon thunderstorms most of the day on Thursday. It stays warm, mid-80s. This is WRKF, meteorologist Steve Hamilton.
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15: This is Alex Ritson with the newsroom. Russia's President Putin is welcomed to Beijing for talks with Xi Jinping. Donald Trump persuades Republicans to replace critical Congressman Thomas Massey with a more supportive midterm election candidate.
16: So it does certainly appear that Trump, with this kind of overall retribution tour for the month, very much, at least in electoral politics, remains, with a vice-like grip over the base.
15: The deadly Ebola outbreak in West Africa will get a lot worse before it gets better, according to the World Health Organization. In English football, Premier League glory for Arsenal for the first time in 22 years.
17: We have played with passion, emotion. We played. I feel like we have honestly deserved this title.
18: I'm just so happy we can't
17: put it into
18: words.
17: I cannot speak.
15: And not aliens after all. Scientists finally solve a long-standing nautical mystery.
19: Live from NPR News, I'm Giles Snyder. President Trump has successfully primaried Kentucky Congressman Thomas Massey. Trump's hand-picked challenger, Ed Gallrein, defeated Massey in Tuesday's primary election. Kentucky Public Radio's Sylvia Goodman reports.
20: Gallrein won the nomination by a more than 9 percentage point margin. It's another victory for Trump, who has worked to knock off many of his perceived foes in Congress. In his victory speech Tuesday night, Gallrein thanked the president.
21: Now my focus is on advancing the president's and the party's agenda to put America first and Kentucky always.
20: While conceding the race, Massey said he felt he'd mobilized young voters and beamed as his supporters chanted for him to run again in 2028.
22: We weren't really running against Ed Gallrein. We weren't running against Donald Trump. We were running for what we believe in.
20: The race was one of the most closely watched contests and the most expensive House primary so far in the country. For NPR News, I'm Sylvia Goodman in Louisville, Kentucky.
19: In Georgia, two Trump-backed candidates for governor are heading to a primary runoff over two others who had opposed the president's attempts to overturn the 2020 election in Georgia, including Secretary of State Brad Raffensperger. The Trump administration defending its plan for a $1.8 billion anti-weaponization fund. NPR's Tom Dreisbach reports.
23: Trump administration officials say people who believe the government was weaponized against them should apply for taxpayer-funded restitution through the Justice Department's upcoming anti-weaponization fund. And officials would not rule out making payments to Trump supporters who violently assaulted police during the January 6th attack on the Capitol. Vice President J.D. Vance told reporters they would evaluate applications on a case-by-case basis.
24: We're trying to compensate people where the book was thrown at them, they were mistreated by the legal system.
23: Democrats have condemned the initiative, calling it a slush fund for Trump's allies. Tom Dreisbach, NPR News.
19: Now to San Diego, which is mourning the three victims of Monday's mosque shooting. Katie Anastas, member station KPBS, reports.
2: Amin Abdullah, a father of eight, was the center's security guard who was killed in the attack. Imam Taha Hassan says he was a hero.
3: If he didn't do what he did, and he sacrificed his life, the two suspects would have access to every single classroom. We're so proud of him.
2: The center has a school on site. San Diego Police Chief Scott Wall says 140 children were within 15 feet of the suspects. He says Abdullah delayed the suspects and told staff to lock down the center. Mansour Kaziha had worked at the center for 40 years.
3: I don't know what I'm going to do at the Islamic Center without his assistance, his daily assistance.
2: Community members have raised more than $2 million for the victims' families. For NPR News, I'm Katie Anastas in San Diego.
19: This is NPR News. President Trump is defending the White House ballroom project. He showed off the construction site to a group of reporters Tuesday. The visit came after the Senate parliamentarian over the weekend set a proposal to pay for $1 billion in security additions to the White House campus could not be included in a bill currently before Congress. A large wildfire in California threatening one of the rarest species of pines in the world. 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
4: A fast-spreading wildfire on Santa Rosa Island off the coast of Santa Barbara has burned through a grove of endangered Torrey pines. The island is one of only two places in the world where the endangered species grows. The other is in San Diego. Mike Thune, a spokesperson for the National Park Service, wouldn't say how many trees have burned, but that the stand appears, quote, intact.
18: The observation from the firefighters on the ground is that that fire intensity was relatively low.
4: According to the National Park Service, the trees are vulnerable to extinction in the wild. The fire started late last week and is still burning. The cause is still under investigation. For NPR News, I'm Kendra Hanna from San Luis Obispo.
19: Crews in Southern California also battling a wildfire in the hills above Simi Valley, northwest of Los Angeles. More than 17,000 people under evacuation orders because of the Sandy Fire. It has consumed more than 2 square miles and is 5% contained. Major financial markets in Asia tracking Wall Street. They are largely lower in Wednesday trading after the S&P 500 fell 0.7% for a third straight loss in setting its latest all-time high. I'm Giles Snyder, NPR News.
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15: Hello, this is Alex Ritson with the newsroom. We start in the Chinese capital, Beijing, where the country's leader, Xi Jinping, is welcoming Russia's President Putin at a ceremony at the Great Hall of the People. It's only a week after President Trump made a similar journey. The timing of the two visits is coincidental. Mr. Trump's had originally been due to take place weeks earlier. Nevertheless, the images look good for China's President Xi Jinping, world leaders beating a path to his door one after another. Mr. Xi and his Russian counterpart have played up their friendship for years. But Mr. Putin is clearly the junior partner, particularly since Russia's isolation following its full-scale invasion of Ukraine. So, was the initial welcome as warm for Mr. Putin as it was for Mr. Trump? Our China correspondent is Laura Bicker.
25: Their flag wavers were there. There was a big welcome for Vladimir Putin. The band was there. But there's some careful optics here for Beijing, because although the two might want to look and appear like close allies, in terms of the calculation Beijing is making, they have to be very careful. That is because Beijing is trying to maintain this idea of stable ties with the West. You've just seen Donald Trump here, and that's something President Xi promised him. It's also trying to insist that it's neutral when it comes to the war in Ukraine. However, there's no doubt that Beijing will want Russia to win. It will not want a loss to destabilize this country with whom it shares such a large border. So yes, when it comes to Beijing's position, it wants to appear like this is the capital of the world. President Xi is the leader that everyone everyone wants to meet. However, they want to talk to everyone but be beholden to no one.
15: And what are we to make of these reports that Mr. Xi made some very candid comments to Donald Trump, suggesting that the Russian leader might come to regret invading Ukraine?
25: Very interesting. It was a report in the Financial Times citing several anonymous sources that during Donald Trump's visit last week, President Xi said to him that Vladimir Putin, as you say, might regret his war in Ukraine. But today the Chinese Foreign Ministry have pushed back on that, calling the report completely fabricated. But it's no doubt that Mr. Xi and Mr. Putin will discuss what he talked about last week with Donald Trump and how that visit went, and Mr. Putin is likely to be eager to find out. I think when it comes to the war in Ukraine, certainly in the official readouts that we got from both the United States and China, there was very little mention of the war in Ukraine. There was just a mention of the general international situation. But behind the scenes, we never really are party to what's going on inside the room. So there may well have been discussions about the war.
15: What would be a success for Russia from this visit?
25: I think for Russia, there's a couple of things. In terms of the relationship over the last few years, especially since the war in Ukraine, and especially since it was isolated by the West for its actions in Ukraine, it has become more and more reliant on China's economy. Trade between the two has soared to some of its highest levels. In terms of what President Xi wants, the war in Iran is squeezing China's oil and gas supplies, and there will be discussions about a big pipeline to go all the way from Siberia all the way into northern China, a gas pipeline. But it might well be that President Putin hopes to get that signed, sealed and delivered, especially given the situation in the Strait of Hormuz and China's oil supplies.
15: Our China correspondent, Laura Bicker. Donald Trump has tightened his grip on the Republican Party after voters decided not to back a congressman who had defied the president on a number of issues, including the decision on whether to release the Jeffrey Epstein files and the war in Iran. In primaries in the U.S. state of Kentucky, Republican Thomas Massie lost to challenger Ed Galrain, who'd been backed by President Trump. The vote in Kentucky's 4th congressional district was being closely watched as a test of Mr. Trump's power within his party. I asked Lisa Kaczynski from the news website Politico if the result was a surprise.
16: It is and it isn't. So this is what we've seen over the past month is President Donald Trump in this revenge tour against state lawmakers in Indiana who opposed his redistricting effort, against Bill Cassidy, the senator in Louisiana, who had voted to convict him on an impeachment charge in 2021. And then it was Thomas Massie, a longtime thorn in the president's side. Then it was his turn tonight. And what you've seen is Trump, you know, win in almost all of these races, five of the seven state lawmakers in Indiana, Bill Cassidy failing to make the runoff in Louisiana, now Thomas Massie losing by a margin that, you know, could be as many as 10 points if kind of where the returns are now hold. So it is par for the course with how this month has gone, but it is a little bit surprising in Kentucky because Massie, he was a very polarizing figure. He had, the district really kind of mirrored his libertarian-leaning politics, which could have been a boost for him, but he had also made a lot of local enemies, and there was just so much money, outside money, spent against him that it would have been very difficult for even a well-liked incumbent, which he was not, to overcome.
15: Yeah, the most expensive primary race ever, I'm told.
16: Yes, spending has crossed $33 million. It's the most expensive House primary in ad spending on record. And about $16 or $17 million of that came from MAGA KY, which was a super PAC that President Donald Trump's political team had kind of stood up to target Massie, and from a pair of pro-Israel super PACs, aligned with the RJC and the America-Israel Public Affairs Committee. So that was a very powerful force and a very expensive force against Thomas Massie.
15: Yeah, and Thomas Massie, well, seen as a thorn in President Trump's side, but most of the time he voted with the president, didn't he?
16: He did, and he tried to kind of thread that needle where he would kind of wear his breaks with Trump as principled stands and as a badge of honor, where he was sticking with his conservative principles, and it was the administration that had shifted in his his mind. But he did still vote with Trump, you know, a majority of the time. But in a time where the president kind of demands, you know, 100% fealty, that definitely was not Thomas Massie.
1: And that message, what, that Donald Trump has an absolute iron grip on the entire Republican Party?
16: That is certainly what it seems. And will this race will be dissected in the margins and the counties and whatever to see kind of if there is any fraying of the coalition. Obviously, Republicans are splintering a little bit over foreign interventions, over Israel, things like that. But Massie was really leaning on that to boost him to another term and boost him over this challenge. And that didn't work for him. So it does certainly appear that Trump very much, at least in electoral politics, remains, you know, with a vice-like grip over the base.
5: Lisa Kaczynski from Politico. There's more worrying news on the Ebola outbreak. A virologist with the World Health Organization has told the BBC that in the next few days, the number of suspected cases could reach 1,000 in the east of the Democratic Republic of the Congo. Nick C. Gumede Mualetsi said that it was also hard to measure the full scale of the crisis because of a shortage of testing equipment and there was a backlog of samples waiting to be analysed. More than 130 people are estimated to have died in the latest outbreak. One person with first-hand experience of dealing with Ebola is Tom Frieden, who led the US Centers for Disease Control, the CDC, when there was an epidemic in West Africa. So, how worried is he? A question put to him by Tim Franks.
6: I'm extremely concerned. This is a very serious and potentially devastating Ebola outbreak. The world again faces grave risk and needs an urgent response. This outbreak likely spread not just for weeks, but probably for months by the time it was found. And by the time a response started, there are now more than 500 cases. In West Africa, the Ebola epidemic 2014-2016, there were 40 or 50 cases by the time the response started. The geographic area is broad. We already have cases in Kinshasa and Kampala, which are capital cities. We know that urban Ebola can be very difficult to control. And there are really highly experienced, highly talented, very dedicated doctors, nurses, laboratory specialists, epidemiologists in both DRC and Uganda who are able to stop outbreaks, have stopped Ebola outbreaks before, but time really is of the essence. In an Ebola outbreak, minutes, days, weeks make an enormous difference. What we found in West Africa was that if we got there in days and started outbreak response, the outbreak could be stopped in a couple of weeks. If there was a delay of even 1 week, that outbreak could go on for months.
7: The World Health Organization representative for the DRC has said the WHO has been working, I think her words were, very well with the US government on this Ebola outbreak. But she did say that reductions in health funding overall have had a tremendous impact on the organization's ability to counter the disease.
6: Ebola is back, and the US government has spent much of the past year weakening our defenses against it. That includes both the US CDC, which has been, frankly, under assault by this administration. Close to 3,000 staff have been fired, forced to retire, let go. Most of the directors in the organization are acting or absent. Even the overall director, Dr. Jay Bhattacharya, who does appear to be working hard to get the CDC back on track, is doing this as a part-time job. In addition, the US has not only pulled out of WHO, it's not only defunded WHO, it's not only failed to pay its past dues, but it's also abruptly withdrawn dozens of specialists who were seconded or loaned to WHO and were working side by side with them on a range of issues. But I wouldn't rush to put it at the feet of the US government, quite frankly. This is an area that is remote, that is insecure. It's an uncommon strain of Ebola, so the initial tests were negative. The specimens have a long way to travel. It's among the hardest places in the world to do public health work. But I do know that the recent changes are making it much harder for the world to mount the kind of robust response that we mounted a decade ago in the 2014 to 2016 outbreak, and that is even more needed now because we're really behind the eight ball.
15: Tom Frieden speaking to Tim Franks. You're listening to the newsroom from the BBC World Service. After an evening of riveting football drama, the English Premier League title race is over, with Arsenal being crowned champions for the first time in 22 years. As you'd expect, our reporter Nesta McGregor, who's been outside the Emirates Stadium this evening, has met some very happy fans. Here's Louis and Amy.
17: We have played with passion, emotion. We played. I feel like we have honestly deserved this title. The way we've been this season, you have scraped the wins, and that's fine.
0: But we're just so happy. We can't put into words.
17: I cannot speak.
8: Now, Amy, I hope I'm not spoiling the news for everyone. You're pregnant. Your baby shower is the day of the parade. Louis, are you going to the parade?
17: I'm going to the parade.
0: I'm going as well.
8: So the baby shower was cancelled.
0: Yeah, just don't tell my mum.
15: Well, Arsenal clinched the title thanks to Manchester City-Bournemouth ending in a 1-1 draw, meaning City couldn't surpass the Gunners' position. BBC Sports' John Bennett has been following their way to the top of the table.
9: It has been nervy for them, but they've saved themselves some real nerves on Sunday because it was set to come down to a game against Crystal Palace away from home. They would have been big favourites, but still, it would have been so nervy because they've had this reputation, haven't they, over the last few years of getting so close, but yet so far. You think about 2023 when they were first in the title race under Mikel Arteta and they finished second. A year later, again finished second to Manchester City. A year later, they finally finished above Manchester City, but again finished second to Liverpool. So to wrap it up with one game to spare, there will be huge relief for the Arsenal fans. Finally, they can celebrate a Premier League title win for the first time since 2004.
15: Yeah, something that Mikel Arteta has, as a manager, waited an awfully long time for. How's it going to be remembered, though?
9: Well, in terms of style of play, this Arsenal team have changed, haven't they? It's not the free-flowing football that we've seen in the past from Mikel Arteta. It's been based on grit, on determination, on set pieces. But I don't think the Arsenal fans will care about the style. They just wanted the trophy. And I think they will be so proud of the team, but in particular, the manager. When he took over, Arsenal were in disarray. Yes, he won the FA Cup, but the culture of the club wasn't working. The connection between the fans and the players wasn't there. The quality on the pitch wasn't there. So this was a long process. And Mikel Arteta's motto was trust the process. The fans had to get behind this and understand what he was doing, like getting rid of a star player like Pierre-Emerick Aubameyang because he didn't fit in with his culture. So finally, this has paid off. Not only this Premier League title win, but remember, they're also in the Champions League final as well. So they've got that to look forward to. This has already been a season to remember, but it could get even better. So the Arsenal fans are absolutely loving life right now after a number of disappointments over the last 22 years.
15: A disappointing end to the season for Manchester City, though they didn't manage to catch up, and it seems Pep Guardiola, who's given us some very exciting football over the years, and he's seemingly on his way as head coach.
9: Yes, a disappointing end for him, although we have to remember they did win two domestic cup competitions, and he said last week, even before the English FA Cup final, which they won on Saturday, he said that whatever happens in the title race, this will still have been a very successful season. And what a legacy Pep Guardiola will leave, not just on Manchester City, but on English football. In terms of Manchester City, 17 major trophies since he took over, and in terms of English football, he has arguably changed the way that football is played in England. So many people have tried to copy his style of football, playing out from the back, and almost the tiki-taka style that he had and he launched at Barcelona. So an incredible legacy that he leaves. But yes, there will be that disappointment for him that he goes without winning one last Premier League title, a competition that he has dominated since arriving in England.
15: And some more football drama earlier in the day, John. Southampton relegated and expelled from the Championship playoffs over spying.
9: This is an astonishing story. So Southampton were in the English second-tier playoff final, so they were thinking that they had a game to play 90 minutes away from the Premier League. They were playing Hull City with a chance to go up to be promoted into the Premier League, but they have been thrown out of that game. They won't play in that game. Instead, Middlesbrough will play Hull City in the playoff final. It's because of, to put it in simple terms, yeah, they've been accused of spying. They illegally watched training sessions of three matches, three opponents, including Middlesbrough, who they played in the playoff semi-finals. So they've been found guilty of that. In fact, they've admitted to watching training sessions before three matches this season, so they won't be playing in that playoff final. It really is astonishing news, expelled from what they call the richest game in English football, because if you win that playoff final, you get to the Premier League, and there is huge TV money that comes into your club. So a massive blow for Southampton.
1: Last question, John. Arsenal or PSG in the Champions League final?
9: Oh, it's a tough one. Paris Saint-Germain will start as favourites because they won it last year. They have the experience, they have the quality, but there'll be less pressure on Arsenal now. Now that they have the Premier League title already in the trophy cabinet, there'll be less pressure on them. Some have even described it as a free hit. I wouldn't go that far, but Arsenal on their day with their strong defence, they have a real chance against Paris Saint-Germain. Paris Saint-Germain just, would be slight favourites, but Arsenal have a chance.
1: BBC Sports' John Bennett. Let's stay with football. Female footballers from North Korea are heading to South Korea in a closely watched match taking place at a moment of deep tension between the two neighbours. Clubs from the North and South are playing each other in a semi-final of the Asian Women's Champions League. It's the subject of the latest edition of the BBC's Asia Specific podcast. The presenter is Mariko Oi.
10: The two Koreas are technically still at war, so it's highly unusual for sport teams from the two Koreas to have a match like this, especially in South Korea. And in fact, this is the first time in almost 8 years that a North Korean sport team is in the South to play a game. And if you remember 8 years ago, that was when the then South Korean president Moon Jae-in and Kim Jong-un were having meetings, which led to the Trump-Kim summits three times. So the relationship was better. But this time around, not so. I mean, the current South Korean president isn't hostile to North Korea, but Kim Jong-un seems quite reluctant to engage with the South, which is why it's quite interesting that Kim Jong-un would have given a go-ahead, the green light for the football team to go to the South to play this game. And some are wondering whether this could lead to a friendlier new sports diplomacy phase. But to make the story even more fascinating, the North Korea's women's football team is really strong. They're in the top 10 of the world in comparison to men's team, which is in like 113th in the world. So we look into how did they become so strong? What kind of training do they get? What kind of VIP treatment do they get? But also, every time they lose, any sport team loses in North Korea, there are rumors of like, would they face punishments? So that's the kind of things that we look into.
1: Mariko Oi. An eerie noise has been perplexing lighthouse keepers and fishermen for years. Now, scientists at the SETI Institute in the US say they believe it's the sound of humpback whales, perhaps clearing their airways or sneezing. And if you thought that actually sounded like something from an alien movie, you're not alone. Researchers have actually been looking at whale sounds to see if the animals having evolved over millions of years could tell us something about how other life forms communicate, including extraterrestrial ones. Jamie Kumarasamy asked Fred Sharp, the biologist who led the research in Alaska, first, how he even heard about this peculiar noise.
11: Some of the local villagers and lighthouse keepers coming to us and telling us about, in the night, these strange sounds that are, they get, you know, rattling their window panes and rattling teacups, and their dog is hiding under the bed. And can you explain? They associated those with the whales. And so we have been doing more sort of remote shore-based research. And indeed, there are, you know, when the whales come up to the surface to breathe, they're very large-bodied, long, deep dives, and they have these explosive respirations, the classical, "There she blows!" And within those, like all terrestrial mammals, there's lots of information about health and emotion that can be embedded in breath.
12: What is particular about these sounds?
11: Well, one that we're quite interested in is this very low frequency elephant-like aerial rumble that we've been able to pick up essentially coming over the horizon at a distance of at least 6 or 7 miles. And so that's very exciting. It doesn't appear in the scientific literature. And we're asking, you know, what is the function? Is it just a whale-to-whale communication? Is it some sort of self-soothing sound? Or is there some explanation yet that we're still trying to find out?
12: What causes it? What, is there something particular about the humpback?
11: Well, the humpbacks, yeah, they're baleen whales, and they have in their blowhole, their forehead, they have one of these anatomical fat plugs that we believe are used to help prevent water incursion during the deep dive. But when they're up at the surface, these appear to be rattling around and may be put to other uses, like clearing sinuses or communication.
12: And in terms of why these sounds are particularly useful, is it because humans, not having realized before that these were whale sounds, can identify whales at greater distances and prevent collisions with ships, that sort of thing?
11: Exactly. They have conservation applications for advising shippers and fishers. Also, we can census them and know that they're out there. And also getting insight into their interior lives and correlating those with their underwater sounds. But, and of course, the SETI Institute, those for seeking life in the universe, they're very interested in these because they tell us a lot about human perceptual shortfalls. If these loud signals coming from animals are routinely heard by passive ocean users, yet have gone undocumented in the scientific literature. Whales that have independently evolved in the oceans, they have very diverse communication systems, and we can do better when we're seeking life in the cosmos by having as many understandings of diverse communication systems here on Earth to help us build better search filters when we're peering into the cosmos.
1: So now we know. Fred Sharp from the SETI Institute, ending the newsroom.
13: 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GEP Quantum Intelligence.
14: Officials in Box Elder County, Utah, recently approved a data center that will cover 40,000 acres.
20: All in favor, say aye. Aye. Motion passes. Thank you very much.
14: Well, county residents are fighting back. The story of Box Elder County and Americans' fast-rising mistrust of data centers. That's on the next On Point.
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22: This is the BBC World Service, and coming up after the news, the global story. President Trump is warning Iran that the clock is ticking. Talks to end that war have stalled, with one key sticking point reportedly Iran's insistence on an end to the war in Lebanon. Now, there's technically a ceasefire on that front, but fighting continues. Why is the war in Lebanon so hard to end? Why could it hold the key for peace in Iran? Join me, Asma Khalid, in 2 minutes.
1: BBC News with Alex Ritson. The Chinese President Xi Jinping is hosting his second superpower summit in a week. He's welcomed President Putin to the Great Hall of the People 6 days after Donald Trump left Beijing. Today's talks are expected to focus on trade, particularly the supply of Russian oil and gas to China. World Health Organization officials say they do not expect the current outbreak of Ebola in the Democratic Republic of Congo to be over quickly. One expert said the number of cases could reach 1,000 in the coming days. In primaries in Kentucky, ahead of midterm elections in the U.S., a vocal critic of Donald Trump, Congressman Thomas Massey, has lost to a challenger backed by the president. The U.S. Senate has advanced a resolution that would require President Trump to seek explicit authorization from Congress to continue the war against Iran. It's the first time sufficient Republicans have voted with Democrats on the issue. The White House has confirmed that President Trump will attend next month's G7 summit in France, despite the growing friction with his allies. Mr. Trump is reportedly keen to make the diplomatic gathering more business-focused. The European Union has reached provisional agreement on legislation to remove import duties on American goods. It's a key part of implementing the trade framework deal reached with the US last year.
15: The new right-wing president of Chile has sacked his security minister and spokesman only 2 months after taking office. José Antonio Kast is battling falling approval ratings. And the Taiwanese novelist Yang Shuangzi has won this year's International Booker Prize for Taiwan Travelogue, set in the 1930s when the island was ruled by Japan. BBC News.
2: President Trump is yet again warning Iran that the clock is ticking.
3: On Sunday, he posted on his Truth Social platform, quote, "They better get moving fast or there won't be anything left of them. Time is of the essence," end quote.
2: Talks to end the war in Iran have stalled with multiple sticking points, and one of them is another country altogether. Iran has reportedly insisted on an end to the war in Lebanon before talks can continue with the U.S. about Iran.
3: In Lebanon, there's a ceasefire, but fighting continues. And though there have been talks, there's not much progress.
2: From the BBC, I'm Asma Khalid in Washington, D.C.
3: And I'm Tristan Redman in London. And today on The Global Story, why is the war in Lebanon so hard to end? And why could it hold the key for a deal between the United States and Iran?
4: I'm Hugo Mashega, and I am a BBC Middle East correspondent based in Beirut.
3: Great to see you again, Hugo. Thanks for joining us.
4: Good to be back. Good to see you.
2: Hugo, last Friday, the U.S. State Department announced that Israel and Lebanon had agreed to extend this shaky ceasefire for another 45 days. But we've seen reports just in the last couple of days that the fighting has continued in southern Lebanon. And so I want to ask you here at the outset, is there actually a ceasefire in place?
4: Yeah, this is very interesting because

0: Well, if you're in Kenya, Tanzania, or the rest of East Africa, you might have well have heard this song in recent weeks on radio or seen it on social media as everyone tries to dance the challenge. It's the hit song Finale by Bien Aimé Baraza, better known as Bien, who first burst onto the scene with the popular group Sauti Sol and who would go on to enjoy a decade of great success with the band before the members went their separate ways to explore their careers solo. Now, in this new song, he joined forces with Tanzanian and Bongo Flava legend Ali Kiba.
1: And that video is nearing 30 million views as we speak, breaking all sorts of records. And in the video, Bien and his friends come together, having a pretty good, great time, opening in the video with a group of them watching a match where his and, well, my beloved Arsenal are playing. Since Finale was released a few weeks ago, East African Arsenal fans have latched onto it as something of an anthem, pushing us towards what was confirmed last night, the first Premier League title in 22 years. Just before that happened, I called up Bien to find out more about the song.
2: Finale is just about, it's about the finals, really. Finale in Swahili means the finals. And it's a song that I actually made to speak about moments in life when you need to be a champion. And it's a song that calls the inner champion in you. And because I'm a big, big Arsenal fan, I decided to add a bit of symbolism of, you know, the Arsenal fanaticism in the video. And if you watch the video, you'll see there's a bunch of me and my friends who are all Arsenal fans celebrating what is about to become the biggest win of, you know, 20 years. Our biggest win in 20 years.
1: You're a confident man, right? I've been suffering along with the team all season, but you have faith.
2: Listen, man, and I put out the song.

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4: Special education teachers are in short supply all over the country. 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
3: Good morning, I'm Leila Faldin. A book called The Future of Truth warns about artificial intelligence's threat to our understanding of the truth. It also has made-up quotes generated by AI. The New York Times found them. The author, Steven Rosenbaum, says he used AI to help him research, that he will correct the errors, and if his mistake serves as a warning about the risks of using AI,

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1: Good morning. It is 6:42, just ahead on Morning Edition. Montana's 30-year-old restrictions on mining for precious metals like gold could soon be relaxed as the mining industry makes a comeback in the U.S. We'll get more on that story in about 3 minutes. It is fair, 73 degrees on a wet Wednesday morning. More rain coming. We're expecting showers and thunderstorms late afternoon today with a high near 84. Cloudy evening as well. The 30% chance of rain tonight, low in the low 70s. Straight ahead, we'll get the latest from the Louisiana legislature, Brooke Thornton, with Capital Access.
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4: With your Capital Access Minute, I'm Brooke Thorington. The congressional map with one less Democratic district will go before the House Governmental Affairs Committee Thursday morning. This is the same map sponsored by Republican Senator Jay Morris that cleared the Senate last week. After the U.S. Supreme Court Louisiana versus Calais decision last month, southern states have been rushing to redraw maps to reduce the number of Democratic congressional districts. The map will have to clear the Republican-controlled committee, then go before the Republican-majority House before it reaches Governor Jeff Landry's desk. Republican State Senator Blake Miguez's bill to force government programs like SNAP and Medicaid to report non-citizens seeking assistance to Immigration and Customs Enforcement advanced through a House committee Tuesday. The bill will go before the full House next. As special envoy to Greenland, the governor is currently visiting the Dutch territory on behalf of President Donald Trump. Today is the last day of the conference he's attending in Greenland. With your Capital Access Minute, I'm Brooke Thorington.
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0: to radically improve their appearance. Some of the more benign advice offered in this online community revolves around gym tips and skincare, like this from user Michael Hoover on YouTube.
1: I tried using all of the most popular Looks Max and Glow Up tips to see if they would make me more attractive.
0: But more extreme tactics call for elective surgery, steroid use, or even a practice called bone smashing, hitting yourself in the face with a hammer, and a misguided attempt to improve your jawline. Here's controversial Looks Maxing influencer Clavicular.
2: I'll just lay down in my bed and brace my head so that there's no CTE, and then smash my zygotes so that they grow.
0: Doctors say bone smashing is ineffective, dangerous, and can cause permanent damage. Dr. Gene Boresson has worked in child psychiatry for 40 years. He says the Looks Maxing movement is one of the most troubling trends he's seen.
3: The combination of young male development with the emphasis on appearance and social media is a very dangerous combination because it can result in significant physical as well as mental health consequences.
0: Also troubling is the movement's origins. Looks Maxing grew out of the incel community. That is, involuntarily celibate men who blame women for their lack of happiness and sexual fulfillment. Maximizing their looks became a way to attract female attention. But Looks Maxing was rife with negative undertones from the start.
3: You're scored from being subhuman to what's a normie or norm to Chad. And Chad is unfortunately, the essence of white supremacy.
0: That means to be a Chad, you have to meet European beauty standards, sharp-jawed, tall, and white. Boresson says there are signs parents can look out for to see if their sons are dipping into problematic behaviors.
3: Do they complain that they're not looking good enough? Are they comparing themselves to others? Is there a change in their eating habits?
0: Boresson says it's important to speak early and often about body image and to approach without judgment. But it can be hard to get boys to open up, says Valerie Adams Bass. She studies adolescent identity and body image, particularly among Black youth.
4: Males are not socialized at home and certainly not in peer groups to say, I'm having a tough day, right? They're not socialized to say, you know, I'm really struggling with what to wear, how to look, how to have a conversation.
0: She suggests taking an interest in their passions, like maybe video games, as a way to introduce deeper conversations.
4: Where you can begin to sort of break down, why is that the avatar you've chosen, right? Why is it that you're choosing these exercises for the gym? Why is it that you are socializing with this particular group of young men?
0: Adams Bass says making these subtle introductions can help soften boys to the idea of talking more openly.
4: It may not all come at once, but I do believe that you have to, and this takes work, right? So it takes work to break down the walls of adolescence.
0: Her big piece of practical advice, she suggests parents try to redirect their son's focus from their appearance and image-obsessed social media to healthier outlets like sports, art, and coding. Alana Wise, NPR News, Washington.
5: 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I'm Layla Faldin.
6: And I'm A. Martinez.
7: It's 7:49. I'm Karen Henderson. It's mostly cloudy, 77 degrees currently here in Baton Rouge. We will get a complete forecast in just a bit. Then on the Marketplace Morning Report this morning, bond markets around the world are reaching new levels since the start of the Iran war. So what exactly is going on with bond markets? We'll get that plus all the morning business news ahead on the Marketplace Morning Report.
8: Well, folks, it continues to be a very active weather pattern setting up across our area. Daily chances for showers with thunderstorms here for the rest of the week. And even as we're looking ahead toward the big holiday weekend, we will be dodging some wet conditions. A varying amount of cloud cover today with those showers and thunderstorms becoming likely. A good quarter up to a half inch of rain, the high mid to upper 80s. Stray thunderstorm into tonight, a low 70s, and more scattered storms likely Thursday and Friday. I'm WRKF meteorologist Jennifer Nairamore.
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0: This is NPR News.
1: And you are listening to Morning Edition. Montana's 30-year-old restrictions on mining for precious metals like gold could soon be relaxed as the industry makes a comeback in the U.S. We'll get more on that story in about 3 minutes. Currently here in Baton Rouge, cloudy, 78 degrees. We have an 80% chance of showers and thunderstorms today, mainly late afternoon rain. Our high today around 84. Chance of raindrops to a 30% chance tonight. Low in the low 70s. We'll get the latest on what's happening with the Louisiana legislature just ahead. Capital Access with Brooke Thorington.

0: with your Capital Access Minute. I'm Brooke Thorington. The congressional map with one less Democratic district will go before the House Governmental Affairs Committee Thursday morning. This is the same map sponsored by Republican Senator Jay Morris that cleared the Senate last week. After the U.S. Supreme Court Louisiana versus Calais decision last month, southern states have been rushing to redraw maps to reduce the number of Democratic congressional districts. The map will have to clear the Republican-controlled committee, then go before the Republican-majority House before it reaches Governor Jeff Landry's desk. Republican State Senator Blake Miguez's bill to force government programs like SNAP and Medicaid to report non-citizens seeking assistance to Immigration and Customs Enforcement advanced through a House committee Tuesday. The bill will go before the full House next. As special envoy to Greenland, the governor is currently visiting on behalf of President Donald Trump. Today is the last day of the conference he's attending in Greenland. With your Capital Access Minute, I'm Brooke Thorington.
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3: It's Morning Edition from NPR News. I'm A. Martinez.
4: And I'm Leila Faldin. The American mining industry is making a comeback. There's bipartisan support for producing more minerals and metals in the U.S. for national and economic security. Prices for gold, silver, and other metals are at historic highs. And places that have opposed mining in the past are rethinking those positions. Montana Public Radio's Ellis Julin reports.
5: Roughly 1,000 people live in Lincoln, Montana. Over 100 of them are inside the town's log cabin-style community hall tonight, a nod to the long history of timber harvesting. But tonight's meeting is for a different industry, mining. An Australian company called Sentinel Metals invited people to come hear about their plans to explore for gold about 5 miles outside of town. Christalee Evans is Sentinel's spokesperson.
6: The exploration project is, you know, a great opportunity to provide a few local jobs and gain a better understanding of what the deposit looks like.
5: Finding at least some gold is a pretty sure bet. 30 years ago, a different company assessed the area and said there was enough to justify a big

0: Well, folks, it continues to be a very active weather pattern setting up across our area. Daily chances for showers with thunderstorms here for the rest of the week. And even as we're looking ahead toward the big holiday weekend, we will be dodging some wet conditions. A varying amount of cloud cover today with those showers and thunderstorms becoming likely. A good quarter up to a half inch of rain, the high mid to upper 80s. Stray thunderstorm into tonight, a low 70s, and more scattered storms likely Thursday and Friday. I'm WRKF meteorologist Jennifer Dayer-Moore.
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2: Special education teachers are in short supply all over the country. 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

0: NPR News. I'm Leila Fadel.
1: And I'm A. Martinez. The head of the World Health Organization said today that the risk of the Ebola outbreak spreading around the world is low, but the risk in the Democratic Republic of Congo and Uganda is high. Aid groups are scrambling to respond, and a new report finds that the global aid system that they are a part of is failing to address many crises. NPR global health correspondent Fatma Tanis is here. So how is the aid system failing?
2: The bottom line, A, is the authors say the humanitarian system was created in a different reality post-World War II, and it's no longer fit for purpose today. This report comes from the Lancet Commission on Health and the Johns Hopkins Center for Humanitarian Health. I spoke with its author, Paul Spiegel, and he says the aid sector has essentially become this big business where politics, power, money, and prestige are the drivers. It's fragmented, under-resourced, and politicized.
3: While it's done a lot of good, it really has lost, I think, its purpose of meaning to serve people affected from conflict and forced displacement from around the world.
2: The system is no longer meeting the needs of the people it's meant to serve and needs reform, he says.
1: So how do they come to that conclusion?
2: So over the past 2 years, the commission conducted hundreds of interviews. With recipients of aid, they found that many people were not able to differentiate between all the various NGOs and the United Nations agencies and largely felt that their needs were not being met. In talking to humanitarian workers, they found this sense that public and private donors were dictating where the money should go, and it was less about what the actual needs were. There's also a lot of inequality, Spiegel says. For example, he says the aid that Ukrainian refugees received in the Ukraine war was a lot more compared to what Syrian refugees received when they were displaced.
1: And the U.S. and other wealthy nations seem to be cutting aid.
2: Yes, and that factors here because Spiegel says, you know, the overall flux in the system right now means there's actually a once-in-a-generation opportunity to drastically reform the way humanitarian aid is done. And this report suggests things like shifting the power of decision-making from the donors to affected communities, making sure people are helped equally, and that the money is flowing based on need, not politics. Now, on the other hand, the cuts have aid groups reeling and reacting right now instead of being able to come up with new strategies, he says.
1: Now, I know the United States has historically been a leader in global aid, but what's its role now?
2: The U.S. is still the largest funder of aid, even after all these cuts. So it still has influence. And in the past 6 months, we've seen the administration sort of backtrack from its initial stance of dismantling the foreign aid system. Its new stated vision for aid is more accountability, more money going to people rather than organizations. And Spiegel says that's a good thing. But he says the U.S. is still contributing to some of the system failures, such as politicizing aid. The administration is handpicking which countries get to have aid, and it's largely left out places like Yemen, Afghanistan, and Somalia, where millions of people are in dire need.
1: Now, earlier I mentioned the Ebola outbreak in the DRC. How does this report suggest aid comes into play in a situation like that?
2: So Spiegel and other experts say that to effectively control an outbreak, it's key to have empowered local systems. Right now, there's a lack of supplies in the DRC. Clinics are waiting for help to come from the outside. And Spiegel says in a better system, the ability of local officials to detect the outbreak sooner and manage it on their own would be much stronger.
1: That's NPR global health correspondent Fatma Tanis. Thanks a lot.
2: Thank you.
0: A crumbling church in far west Texas has sat empty for more than 70 years. El Corazon Sagrado Church was built by farm workers in 1915. It was a spiritual sanctuary for people on both sides of the U.S.-Mexico border. Now, it's been named one of the most endangered historic sites in the country. NPR's Netta Ulaby reports.
4: Volunteers in Ruidoso, Texas have been working to save this church for years, even posting a video on social media about restoring its original bell. But the church lies in the path of the U.S. border wall's proposed expansion. That put it on the annual list of most endangered places from the National Trust for Historic Preservation. For the first time in nearly 40 years, the list has a theme, places honoring the idea that all people are created equal.
5: So we chose 11 sites where that idea was kind of worked out in practice.
4: Carol Quillen runs the National Trust. Her organization is currently suing President Trump's administration to halt construction of the White House ballroom. The White House is not on the new list of most endangered places, but other historic sites touched by the administration are.
6: Gay power!
4: like New York City's Stonewall National Monument. The 1969 uprising there was a major milestone for LGBTQ rights, as dramatically depicted in the 2015 movie Stonewall. In February, the National Park Service removed a rainbow flag from the site. It was restored, Quillen says, after a legal battle.
5: And then you have the President's House in Philadelphia, a place where the first president of the United States lived and also enslaved 9 individuals, 2 of whom seized their freedom from the first president.
4: The National Park Service removed several exhibitions there about enslaved people earlier this year, sparking an ongoing legal battle.
5: And one of the ways that you can lose a site is through erasure. What happened there is gradually forgotten or intentionally erased.
4: Many of the sites on this year's list are endangered due to neglect or development, Quillen says, like one in California that was notorious during World War II.
5: Tule Lake, which was a segregation center where Japanese Americans who actually demanded their right to freedom of speech were incarcerated in a maximum security prison and threatened with deportation, and some of whom were deported and their citizenship was stripped.
4: Now Tule Lake is a national monument. But the National Trust says only a small portion is protected, with much of the rest threatened by a proposed airfield fence. Other sites on this year's endangered list include the oldest surviving Quaker meeting house in Massachusetts and a hotel in Montgomery, Alabama that served Black Americans in the days of Jim Crow. All need significant restoration. And all, says Carol Quillen, exemplify self-determination and commitment to equality.
5: To me, that's the best of the United States. We are at our best when we recognize that individuals have stood up for these things, and it's our job to stand up for these things that we say we believe in.
4: To commemorate the 250th anniversary of the Declaration of Independence, the National Trust is, for the first time, giving each endangered site a direct grant of $25,000. Netta Ulibi, NPR News.
0: 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I'm Leila Fadel.
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6: It's 8:59, currently here in Baton Rouge, cloudy, 78 degrees. Again, we have an 80% chance of showers and thunderstorms, mainly late afternoon. Our high today around 84, 30% chance of rain tonight with a low in the low 70s. This is 89.3 WRKF in Baton Rouge. 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
9: This is Jim Inkster coming today on Talk Louisiana. We start with Jeff Sado, the political scientist from LSU Shreveport, and Jan Mohler of Invest in Louisiana. They will opine about what's happening in the world of politics in Louisiana. Bill Cassidy got a shocking comeuppance on Saturday, and now he's taking aim at Donald John Trump. And we will talk with them about that and what comes next as Julia Letlow and John Fleming are headed for a June 27th runoff for the U.S. Senate. The Democrats have a couple of candidates on the ballot as well in Jamie Davis and Gary Crockett. And we will talk with George Caldwell Sells about what happens tomorrow night when Stephen Tyrone Colbert calls it a day as host of The Late Show. Now the news.
10: Live from NPR News in Washington, I'm Corva Coleman. The Ebola outbreak in the Democratic Republic of Congo and Uganda has likely sickened more than 600 people. That's according to the World Health Organization. As NPR's Jonathan Lambert reports, the suspected death toll is now over 130 people.
11: This Ebola outbreak is already the third largest on record, despite only being declared last Friday. At a press conference on Wednesday, WHO officials said that given the scale, the outbreak likely started a couple months ago and was spreading undetected. Here's WHO Director General Tedros Adhanom Ghebreyesus.
12: WHO assesses the risk of the epidemic as the high at the national and regional levels and low at the global level.
11: The kind of Ebola that's spreading is rare, and existing field tests often miss it. There are also no approved treatments or vaccines. WHO officials said that while there are a couple vaccine candidates that might be tested, they won't be ready for that testing for months. Jonathan Lambert, NPR News.
10: Stocks opened mixed this morning following a positive earnings report from Target. NPR's Scott Horsley reports the Dow Jones Industrial Average slipped about 5 points in early trading.
13: Target reported a jump in sales during the most recent quarter and raised its outlook for the rest of the year. The discount retailer says it saw increased demand in all categories, including groceries, beauty products, and general merchandise. Bond yields have pulled back a bit after hitting multi-year highs on Tuesday. Crude oil prices have also softened, but retail gasoline prices continue to climb. AAA says the average price of regular gas rose a little more than 2 cents a gallon overnight. New financial disclosure forms show President Trump made thousands of stock trades during the first few months of the year, including companies affected by his policies. The Trump Organization says those trades are managed by third parties with no input from Trump himself. Scott Horsley, NPR News, Washington.
10: The Council on American-Islamic Relations, known as CARE, is calling on law enforcement to boost their presence around mosques. This comes after Monday's deadly shooting at the Islamic Center of San Diego. 3 people were killed. 2 suspects died by suicide. NPR's Jason DeRose has more.
14: CARE says the attack in Southern California is the consequence of years of anti-Muslim rhetoric. The group says that as mosques and other Islamic institutions face heightened threats, law enforcement must do more. CARE wants increased patrols and increased coordination with community leaders to protect worshipers. The civil rights organization is also calling for an end to politicians demonizing Islamic beliefs. It points to, among other things, the creation of an anti-Sharia law caucus in the U.S. House. According to CARE's most recent civil rights report, complaints of anti-Muslim bias are on the rise nationwide. Jason DeRose, NPR News.
10: On Wall Street, the Dow is now down about 3 points. 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
6: It's 9:04. Here's your Louisiana news. Democratic U.S. Senate candidate Nick Alvarez has conceded after narrowly missing runoffs. According to the Secretary of State's office, Jamie Davis received the majority of the votes and automatically qualified for runoffs in June. Alvarez received just 284 fewer votes than the second-place finisher, Gary Crockett, which sparked an automatic recall. As WBRZ reports, Alvarez decided to concede yesterday afternoon instead. Crockett and Davis have advanced to the June runoff. One of the two will face the Republican challenger, which will either be Congresswoman Julia Letlow or State Treasurer John Fleming. After incumbent Bill Cassidy's failure to advance to the runoff in the Republican primary for his U.S. Senate seat over the weekend, he said he is absolutely not continuing with politics. In a conference call with reporters, Cassidy said he'll serve out the rest of his term, but come January 3rd, he'll be done with politics.
15: After that, there are so many things to do, and I look forward to all those opportunities.
6: Cassidy also said he has no intention of returning to his medical practice once he leaves the Senate. The state Supreme Court is expected to weigh in on the dispute over New Orleans's combined clerk of court office. The city's current clerk of civil court, Chelsea Richard Napoleon, argued in the Baton Rouge District Court this week that she should hold the office, but city officials argue a new state law created a new position that requires a special election. The state Supreme Court has barred a city-appointed interim clerk from serving in Napoleon's place until the High Court makes a final ruling. I'm Karen Henderson.
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9: This is Jim Engster. Thank you for joining us for Talk Louisiana. 877-217-5757 is your number. We originate from the Investar Tower in Baton Rouge. Renee Jones Martin is producing. We're now 4 days removed from the ultimate comeuppance for William Morgan Cassidy, who soon will be a private citizen, and now he is showing his ire for President Trump. We'll talk about that. Big victory for President Trump last night in Kentucky, where Thomas Massie, one of his most staunch critics, went down in defeat in a Republican primary, surprise, surprise, in the Southeastern Conference. We'll talk about this and more with Jeff Sado, LSU political scientist in Shreveport, and Jan Moeller, who is the president of Invest in Louisiana. Again, your number is 877-217-5757, and the email is talk@talklouisiana.org, and it'll be a runoff on June 27th between John Fleming and Julia Letlow. Letlow got 45% of the votes on election night, finishing 17 points ahead of Fleming in the primary, and Jeff Sado, who is a voice from the right side of the spectrum, he predicted this runoff, and I'll commend him for calling it correctly. But is the outcome now a foregone conclusion, or does Fleming have a chance? Jeff Sado.
21: Yeah, I think Fleming does have a chance. It's not a great chance, but it's a chance. It's really going to depend upon turnout in the in June 27th, how that one's going to go. I don't know exactly what the turnout figure was for this one. In fact, we're probably not going to know for like another week, but my guess is it's in the low 30% range. And that's something that, and the mix as well in terms of, how many of them are unaffiliated voters. That's not going to be so important now as it was in the initial election. But that mixture would tend to favor Letlow. The higher that goes, the more likely that she's going to do better. So, we're going to see lower turnout in this one. So, and there will be disproportionately more conservatives. So that's going to favor Fleming. But again, that's quite a gap to make up. So, I wouldn't write off his chances totally. You know, we've seen elections, although not at the statewide level. I think you have 2003, a Senate election in the New Orleans area where, John Johnson, I think, was had 49% after the initial election, and he lost to Ann Duplessis in the runoff. So it's possible, but it's not that likely.
9: And Jan Moeller, the three candidates were beholden to Donald Trump as far as their devotion to him in the primary, and that changed in the blink of an eye. Bill Cassidy was hoping the president would stay out of it, then he didn't. He endorsed Julia Letlow, but Cassidy stayed close to Trump because he felt like that was his ticket to win in a MAGA primary, and he got 24.8% of the votes. He went from 1.228 million votes in a primary the last time out to 99,000 this time. What happened?
22: Well, he lost friends on both sides. It doesn't help when you have the president against you, when you have the governor against you, when you have the state Republican Party having censured you. So there were obviously a lot of animosity against him on the right, who were not willing to overlook, obviously, the vote he took to convict. And then on the left, I think a lot of people who wanted to see him as an independent voice and a practical voice couldn't get past the vote to confirm RFK Jr., couldn't get past things like him nominating Donald Trump for the Nobel Prize, and just the obsequiousness that he showed to the president at every chance he got. Everybody understood what he was doing. So, unfortunately, he was left with no political friends, and we saw that on Saturday.
2: Well, yesterday in a teleconference with reporters, Senator Cassidy, on the same day, he joined three other Republicans in a largely symbolic 50-47 vote to discharge from committee a bill asserting congressional war powers authority to end military action against Iran. He switched on that yesterday. He also made it clear that he's not happy about this billion-dollar ballroom that the president is involved with and constructing at the White House. And here's Senator Cassidy yesterday, 3 days after his stinging defeat.
3: Are you going to support inserting into the reconciliation the $1 billion to the president's ballroom?
15: No. Louisianians don't want to spend $1 billion on a ballroom. I just came off the campaign trail. I mean, gas, groceries, health care, they just cannot afford it. And if you say we're going to spend $1 billion on a ballroom, by the way, let me point out, they don't have architectural design. They don't have engineering. They don't have environmentals. The number they picked was just picking it out of the air. They literally, when we ask, do you have, like, plans, they said, we just put out an RFI, a request for information. So they've only gotten to the point where they're putting out a request for information. I think this is a spit-in-the-eye insult to all my taxpayers in Louisiana to spend $1 billion on a ballroom when we should be doing something about the high price of gas, groceries, and health care.
3: Are you?
2: All right. Well, is that a sour grapes message from the Senator Jeff Szeto, or does Bill Cassidy have a point?
21: Well, I think there's some validity to his comments in the sense that they should be further along in the process. If they're going to spend this money, that there ought to be some more definitiveness to it. I do find it a little rich, though, that he's complaining about saying Louisiana taxpayers don't want to spend $1 billion when in 2021 he signed on to the IIJ, which wasted tens, if not hundreds of billions of dollars.
2: You're talking about the Biden bill?
21: That's correct.
2: Biden infrastructure bill?
21: Yeah. So, yeah, I think it's a little interesting that he uses that as words.
22: Well, you know, there's a big difference between voting to build infrastructure in communities around the country and bringing billions of dollars into Louisiana for infrastructure projects that this state badly needs. Drive around the state and tell me if you don't think we need infrastructure investments. There's a big difference between voting to do that and voting to give the president a $1 billion blank check for a vanity project.
2: All right. Well, 877-217-5757 for Jeff Szeto and Jan Moeller. And today, by the way, is the 20th day of May, which means Donald John Trump is now one-third the way through his second term. He's got 16 months down, which means, John, 32 months to go. Don't get too excited now. 32 more months of Donald John Trump. What do you make of it?
22: Well, I want to go back to, you know, these statements that Cassidy made, and it made me really think about all of the other people in the Republican Party who feel like they have no choice but to go along with whatever the president says on any given day, which, you know, a lot of that comes out at 2 a.m. in a Truth Social post. And I genuinely feel sorry for them, because if I was somebody running for re-election in the fall, it's just obvious in this economy that you do not want to have to explain a vote for a $1 billion ballroom or to constantly be voting in support of a war in Iran that is deeply unpopular. So the stances that Cassidy is taking now, very belatedly, I think, are in line with where the American public and certainly the Louisiana public is right now. But a lot of Republicans have no choice but to go along with Trump because they see what happened to Cassidy and they see what happened to Thomas Massie and those Indiana state senators who dared to cross the president.
2: Well, Massie ran in a district for re-election that Trump won by 35 points, and he lost, I think, by 9 last night. And some people believe that was much closer than it should have been based on Trump's extreme popularity in the Southeastern Conference. And Kentucky gave him a higher percentage of votes than any other SEC state. But Jeff Sado, Bill Cassidy, and Thomas Massie learned the hard way that if you're in the Southeastern Conference and you're a Republican, you put your political career at risk when you cross the president.
21: Yeah, but at the same time, there's a reason why that happens, why Trump is popular. It's because his, at least among Republican agenda, voters, his agenda is popular. So, you know, you cross in that way, you're crossing that agenda. Voters are going to respond as long as their attention is put on it. And Trump has a pretty good track record of being able to do that. So, you know, you look at the Republicans out there today in elective office, and I think the large majority agree with the large majority of the Trump agenda. You know, they're not they're not quaking in their boots or whatever if they think they can cross them. For the most part, they don't want to cross them. And there are a few out there, sure, that probably are not as on board with that Trump agenda. But that's not the majority of the Republicans in elective office, certainly at the national level now.
22: Look, I think it's, Donald Trump is president today because he was able to build beyond his base. There's about 30% of the public that's going to stick with Donald Trump, and they're Republicans who are going to stick with him no matter what he says or does. And he was able to build on that to win election, but those independents and those kind of moderates have fallen away.
2: We'll be back with more from Jan and Jeff after this.
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2: This is Jim Inkster. Thank you for joining us for Talk Louisiana, 877-217-5757. Jeff Sado on the right, Jan Mohler on the left, and your voice is important and appealing, so give us a call at 877-217-5757 if you're so inclined to join the conversation on Talk Louisiana. Mark in Mid-City. Mark, good morning. You're on.
24: Yeah, you know, it's been said that I would rather die on my feet than live on my knees. And unfortunately, Bill Cassidy learned Saturday that you can actually die on your knees, and that's even worse. But my question is about Thomas Massie's race last night. It was mentioned time and time again on CNN that it was the most expensive congressional primary in U.S. history. What was not mentioned that in large part this was because AIPAC spent over $20 million in the race. Is that not worthy of coverage, and is it not of concern that one specific industry is spending so much money in these congressional primary races to root out the little opposition that they have?
2: You're talking about the lobby for Israel, correct?
24: Correct.
2: Okay, Jeff Sato, I'm taking Mark in Mid-City at his word, but PACs can spend as they choose, and obviously this particular one didn't like Thomas Massie. Is that a danger when we have, if they spent $20 million in a congressional race, my goodness, that's unprecedented, but if that's true, what do you make of it, Jeff Sato?
21: Well, let's look at our Senate race here last weekend. I don't know what the final numbers are going to be, but I suspect on behalf of the Cassidy campaign, you had PACs spending probably roughly that amount of money, and they got them third place. So, you know, we have to remember that money doesn't buy elections in that sense. You can have, if the message isn't right, no amount of money is going to change that outcome. So, I've never been concerned about the influence of money in campaigns, because it's really exaggerated the link between amount of money spent and the potential for winning.
2: Well, the people who spend the money think they're making a difference, and I remember Shelley Bachok, who was a pretty good politico, said they spend the money for access.
21: That's correct.
2: And that's true, but I think they also spend it to get a vote every now and then. And Jan Moeller, since Citizens United, it's gone crazy. It's absolutely gone crazy.
22: Yeah, I mean, the Supreme Court ruled that anybody who wants to can spend virtually unlimited amounts on a political race. So I don't think we should be surprised that this happened. I take issue with the caller's notion that this wasn't covered. It did receive a lot of coverage. I've certainly read about it. But yeah, there's too much money in politics, and that's true in Kentucky. It's true in Louisiana. Elon Musk, I think, spent $1 billion to try to get Donald Trump elected.
2: More. Yeah.
22: More than $1 billion, and there's going to be, I don't even want to think about what's going to pour into the 2028 elections. Cryptocurrency is spending enormous amounts of money to buy influence in Washington. So this is one example, but it's one of many examples. And I think if I had a magic wand to wave, we would, I think Citizens United has set us on a really bad course as a country.
2: 877-217-5757 is your number. Let's go to Patricia in Magnolia Woods. Hello, Patricia.
1: Hey, good morning. I think the NAACP is calling on black athletes and sports supporters to boycott the SEC because of the recent gutting of the Voting Rights Act and redistricting. And I was wondering if y'all thought that anything would come of that.
2: I think Patricia's on the mark. Now, whether it will make a difference, I don't know, but it's safe to say that more than 80% of the athletes in football schools at Southeastern Conference institutions are black, and more than 80% of them who play basketball are black. So if this is viewed, and some believe correctly so, as an assault on black voters and black office holders, John, this is politics. That's the way it works. But is that really the right target? What do you make of the fact that they might be picking on a school that doesn't really have a horse in the race?
22: Well, I don't know how successful this will be. I can only think back to myself as 18 years old. I was not an SEC caliber athlete, but I also didn't have politics on my mind much at that age. If they did it and it became successful, then it would certainly hit Louisiana and other SEC states where it hurts, because one thing we all have in common in the Southeastern Conference is we care deeply about college football. But time will tell if that's successful.
2: Professor Sato, what do you make of this?
21: Well, I don't think it's going to go anywhere. Certainly, I guess R.J. Lewis, his name, the Big East Player of the Year in 2025, he didn't get the memo. He just signed with LSU, although there's complications with that. But also, NIL, that's really going to be driving a lot of recruiting going forward. And, you put dollars against ideology, maybe, and I think there are very few high school athletes or I guess transfer eligible athletes. We're going to let that come in the way of NIL money.
2: 877-217-5757 for Jan and Jeff. Joan on Bluebonnet. Joan, good morning. You're on Talk Louisiana.
8: Good morning. I was wondering if you could really talk about how all that money that goes into politics is really helping a candidate win. I mean, Musk was trying to divide people's votes at one point, but, I mean, they advertise on TV, but how is that actually really helping somebody get elected?
2: Well, in most cases, and I'll let Jan and Jeff speak, but in most cases, the candidate with the most money does win. But as we found out the other night, Bill Cassidy, it wouldn't have mattered if he'd had $1 billion. He wouldn't have won. And Jeff's right that sometimes your message is so repulsive to the voters that you can't make up for it. But money does talk or people wouldn't contribute. John?
22: Absolutely. It's not the only factor. You have to, if you're a terrible candidate or you've got a track record that voters don't like, then sometimes money can't help you. But especially for newer candidates, first-time candidates, people who may not be as well-known, that money is what helps voters, candidates introduce themselves to voters, and that's critical. So somebody like Julia Letlow, who she's been in Congress for 6 years, I think a lot of Louisianans probably didn't know much about her or what she stood for, but the Trump endorsement and the money that follows allows her to build a statewide name recognition and profile, and that's what one big reason why she's in the primary.
2: Well, in this case, Jeff, you've got Letlow and Fleming, who are similar on many issues, and Letlow has the bigger war chest. She has the endorsement of the president and the governor, but if you switch the amount of money they had, then I would agree with you. There would be a real horse race. I'm not so sure now, but I don't think you were saying that money is never a factor in a race, but let me let you extrapolate.
21: Yeah, no, no, you're right. Money buys access, but more importantly, money is attracted to quality. So if you're not a quality candidate, the only way you're ever going to raise a lot of money is to do it on your own, use your own resources. But donors are smart people. They want to put money down for a purpose. And largely that purpose is on someone that they think can win and advance their agenda. So they don't want to waste their money on candidates that are not quality and don't have that chance. So that's really what drives that. So candidates who are good, they will get a lot of money. But those that aren't, they won't. And
2: A listener just sent a message saying that look at the LSU board. Every board member's contributed to the governors who bring them to the dance. Jan, sometimes money does help after the fact.
22: Absolutely. There are boards and commissions where you need to be a contributor and in good standing, and there are other boards where you don't. And,
2: right,
22: and the LSU board is one.
2: After this.
22: I didn't give a dime.

0: Live from NPR News in Washington, I'm Janine Herbst. Former Massachusetts Congressman Barney Frank has died. Last week, while in hospice care with congestive heart failure, the liberal icon spoke with WBUR, saying Democrats have to pull away from what he calls the far-left cultural issues, including open borders and calls to defund the police that he says lack broad support.
1: I'm not telling people I don't want them to advocate those things. I filed a bill to legalize marijuana in 1972. My problem is that instead of treating some of these reforms as issues which are currently unpopular for which you have to build support, they instantly just make them litmus tests for everybody and therefore make it harder for us to win.
0: Andy has a new book coming out in September called The Hard Path to Unity, Why We Must Reform the Left to Rescue Democracy. Frank was one of the first openly gay members in Congress and was a sponsor of the Dodd-Frank Act that reformed federal financial oversight after the 2008 financial crisis. Barney Frank was 86 years old. As the debate continues over redrawing congressional maps pushed by President Trump to create more Republican seats in the U.S. House, the NAACP is calling on black athletes, fans, and alumni to withhold financial support and recruits to withhold commitments from public universities in states that the civil rights group says have moved to limit black voting representation. This is NPR. Congress is considering a new annual fee for electric vehicle owners to help pay for the nation's highways. The proposal is part of the House's surface transportation bill. NPR's Camila Domonoske reports EV advocates object to the fee as unreasonably high.
2: The current draft of the highway bill includes an annual EV registration fee of $130 to increase over time to $150. The nation's highway system is partly funded by a gasoline tax, although for many years that tax has not been high enough to cover costs. Because EVs do not need gasoline, EV drivers don't contribute toward highways at all. A small problem for now, but one that will grow as more EVs hit the road. EV advocates acknowledge the need for all drivers to pitch in toward highways, but protest that the House bill's proposed fee would be nearly twice what the average driver pays in gas taxes. Camila Domonoske, NPR News.
0: Scientists say they think they know why the Tyrannosaurus rex had such short arms. It's because of its giant head that became the supreme hunting tool. A new study from University College London and the University of Cambridge says the T-Rex's stronger skull and jaws that crushed evolved as forearms shrank, especially in predators hunting huge prey. T-Rex wasn't the only dinosaur with tiny arms. Scientists say five dinosaur groups had a short reach also. You're listening to NPR News from Washington.
3: No. This is Jim Inkster. Thank you for joining us for Talk Louisiana. Jeff Sado on the right, the professor of note for a generation at LSU Shreveport, and Jan Mueller, who's former journalist turned a public spokesperson working for first the Budget Project, which is now Invest in Louisiana, and he generally, as it's often noted in print, leans left. They don't say that PAR leans right, but they say that Budget Project leans left.
4: I know. I keep trying to, we're just a humble public policy research group trying to look out for low-income families.
3: Okay, well, I would agree. But before we go back to the phone lines, all the amendments got shot down. Was that a surprise, John?
4: It wasn't a surprise that they lost. It was a surprise that they lost by the margin that they did. Our organization, full disclosure, we worked very hard to educate voters around here about Amendment 2, the St. George Amendment. I had a feeling that it wasn't going to pass. This has been a really hard-fought debate in our community for many years, and this was the first opportunity that people outside St. George had to weigh in on it. It would have been terribly damaging to the EBR public schools, created budget shortfalls, and really deepened a lot of the divisions along racial and economic lines that we have here in Baton Rouge. And so I expected it to lose. I didn't expect it to just get absolutely crushed the way it did. But I was happy to see the voters weigh in. I think it really helped drive the turnout that we saw.
3: Okay, and Jeff Sado, you were following the amendments, I'm sure, and the governor put a lot of political capital, in particular, behind Amendment 3, which also failed. It got more votes than all the others, but still failed, and failed by a good margin. Your thoughts?
5: Yeah, three did best because there were a number of teachers and their families and supporters, I'm sure, that voted in favor of that. It didn't really surprise me that they went down. I would agree, though, the margin was a little bigger than I had expected. But, you know, the thing is, in these lower stimulus elections and the current political environment, it's kind of reverse of what many thought for decades, which is the higher stimulus election you have, the more likely that Democrats are going to do better. Kind of the populist inversion that has occurred between the parties. Now it's really Republicans that come out or are more likely to come out disproportionately in higher stimulus elections. And this wasn't one. As a matter of fact, if you look, again, we don't know what those figures are going to be, but I think they're going to be pretty close to what we saw in places like in last year's amendments, places like Lake Charles and Bossier City where they had city elections. If you look at those precincts only, again, turnout was in the low 30s. And the amendments then suffered about the same level of defeat as they suffered this time. So it's really there was a thinking that, all right, we got a red-hot GOP Senate race coming up. That's going to draw out the voters. It didn't really to any greater extent than we saw in 2005. So, or 25. So, that was a tactic that didn't work. I think that the best chance for these to pass, and I think they would pass, is if there are fall elections either next year or in 2028.
3: Jim in University Hills, you're on Talk Louisiana. Jim.
6: We have a governor that was elected in a, you know, kind of a small election. He's gone after civil service. His amendments that he's put up have not been very popular. In fact, I think you said they were trounced. I'm just wondering what that says about, you know, the upcoming gubernatorial campaign and his popularity with the public.
3: John?
4: Well, anybody who is an incumbent governor goes into a reelection race as the favorite, I would think. That's just been the experience in Louisiana. Kathleen Blanco, we'll never know what would have happened if she had sought reelection in 2007. But this is a conservative state. I think it would, and you can't beat somebody with no one. So it's early. We are a year and a half out almost from the election. We'll see who steps up. But certainly, I think Jeff Landry hasn't had much luck in the polls with these amendments. But I don't know if we want to draw any long-term conclusions about that.
3: Jeff, will any Republican dare run against any prominent Republican dare run against Governor Landry?
5: No, I don't think so. Kind of depends on what you mean by prominent, but,
3: well, Gary Graves would be a prominent Republican.
5: Well, all right. I don't know. I guess we'll have to see. I think, you know, maybe you name a guy who would be the most prominent that might be the most likely to run against him. Landry's got a huge war chest, and the Democrat bench is virtually nil at this point, considering who they have running for the Senate this time. So, he's a favorite at this point. Certainly, his popularity is not what it was right after Election Day in 2023, but he's still a favorite, and he'd be tough to beat.
3: Now, you mentioned the Democrats running for the Senate. It appears Jamie Davis is the likely victor, although Gary Crockett will, I'm sure, give it his best shot. But if a good political consultant had $20 million, Jan Mohr, the biographical story of Jamie Davis might be appealing to a lot of voters.
4: We'll see. I met him briefly. I don't know him that well. He certainly does have an interesting backstory. He knows a lot about farming. He can talk to you at length about the ways that the federal farm policy has hurt his business and the business of people who are trying to make a living up in the Louisiana Delta. So I think he has an interesting story to tell. But again, back to money and politics, it depends on whether there'll be the resources out there to make himself known to enough voters before Election Day.
3: 877-217-5757, Rebel in Sherwood. Rebel, you're on. Good morning, sir.
7: Hi, thank you, Jim, and thank you to your guest. Jim, I've heard you mention many times that Trump's most consistent support comes from the states in the Southeastern Conference. Well, isn't that just a nice way of saying that his support comes from the old Confederate states? And how do you guests respond to people who think that there's only one president in American history worse than Trump, and that's Jefferson Davis, the president of the Confederacy? But Trump is doing everything in his power to be worse than him, too.
3: All right, well, the Southeastern Conference, the 12 states, I'm a numbers guy, and collectively they have 160 electoral votes. Donald Trump's 35-1 in the SEC, which means in the last election, which he won handsomely in the Electoral College, 252 to 156, take out the 160 in the SEC, and Harris won the other 38 states, 252 to 156 over Donald Trump. There are 22 U.S. senators from the Republican Party in the SEC. There are two Democrats. The rest of the country, 45-31 Democrats. Jeff Sado, like it or not, and some people don't like it, but the Southeastern Conference, Rebel called it the old Confederacy, the Southeastern Conference is packing a lot of weight, not only in college football, but also in national politics.
8: Yeah, let's not forget softball. That's just a sign of demographic shifts. It's the Southeast, South really, that's been growing and accumulating electoral votes, and it looks like it's going to happen again in 2030.
3: Yeah, there'll be more electoral votes after the next census in the SEC than there are now. And already, and when you take 160 electoral votes off the board, it really puts the Democrat in a jam, Jan Moore. You have so little margin for error.
4: Absolutely, but I think we just need to keep in mind, you're 100% right, Jim, but we also know that these things always change. I'm old enough to remember when California was a Republican state, where New York and New Jersey often voted Republican. My home state of Pennsylvania has always been a swing state. But these things go in cycles, and we know that Donald Trump has fundamentally changed the Republican Party and the things that it stands for. It was just not long ago at all that this was a party that stood for free trade, for example, and had a much more moderate stance on immigration. So that the parties change, and the political alignments it used to be the solid South for Democrats for generations. So just because things are one way today doesn't mean they're going to be that way in 10 or 15 years.
3: All right, quickly, we're short on time, but the Justice Department, a listener wanted me to make note of this with our guest, says it's granted President Trump, his family, and businesses immunity from ongoing inquiries into their taxes, and the provision provides a supplement to a deal that creates a $1.8 billion compensation fund aimed at benefiting the president's allies. Jan? Good thing or bad thing?
4: Again, back to the start of the show, I would hate to be the Republican who has to stand in front of voters and defend a $1.8 billion slush fund for January 6th insurrectionists. This is just absolutely outrageous that this got to this point. It is corruption at a basic level, and I can't believe that the Justice Department signed off on this.
3: Well, is it just the insurrectionists, as Jan called them, or do others who might have a legitimate grievance get some money, Jeff Sado?
8: I'd love to be a politician standing up to the voters saying these people were persecuted. They were given sentences far way and above their actual crimes in terms of comparing to other similar crimes. Very selective prosecution, a totalitarian moment in our history. So I don't see any problem with the fund. I do wish that there was a few more safeguards in it to make sure that it doesn't become a slush fund, but the basic idea is good.
3: Thank you, Jeff Sado. Thank you, Jan Moore, and for the adversaries they are, and hopefully we'll have them both back again soon, and we'll talk about The end of the Late Show with Stephen Tyrone Colbert, Going by the Wayside with George Sells, and more after this.
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12: Officials in Box Elder County, Utah, recently approved a data center that will cover 40,000 acres.
13: All in favor, say aye. Aye. Motion passes. Thank you very much.
12: Well, county residents are fighting back. The story of Box Elder County and Americans' fast-rising mistrust of data centers. That's on the next On Point.
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3: This is Jim Inkster. Thank you for listening to us on Talk Louisiana. And if you're so inclined, 877-217-5757 is our number. Stephen Colbert was announced.

0: On Talk Louisiana, and if you're so inclined, 877-217-5757 is our number. Stephen Colbert was announced as the new host of The Late Show in April of 2014 after the host David Letterman announced his intention to retire. Colbert had previously hosted Comedy Central's new satire, The Colbert Report. He portrayed a character named Stephen Colbert as a parody of conservative pundits. And over the last several years, his show, after the emergence of Donald Trump, leaped to the front. It's now the number one show as far as viewers and late night, and it has a lot of revenue that is stimulated by the program, but CBS says they're cutting the show because of expenses. 200 employees are involved in Mr. Colbert's nightly performance, and he tomorrow night will go by the wayside after more than a decade as the successor to David Letterman. Collectively, Letterman and Colbert have now exceeded Johnny Carson in terms of longevity for this show on CBS, which was once a dead zone for late night programming. And George Sells worked for the CBS affiliate in Baton Rouge with the top-rated newscast at 10 o'clock from 1988 to 2012. And George, in those days, you didn't really have a strong follow-up, but and then people tuning in to see what comes next. They were tuning in for you and Donna Britt. But The Late Show is going away, and some people believe it's politically charged. What's your assessment?
1: I don't really believe that he's leaving because of... I don't believe he's leaving because of financial reasons. I don't really know what is going on. But it is an expensive show to do. And by the way, his ratings are more than his competition combined. All the other night shows in the same time slot combined, his ratings beat all those. So I would think that CBS could make up for that with the revenue they derive from it. I don't know what's wrong. It's like CBS closing the CBS radio network, news network, at the end of this week. I don't understand. Something's going on that is beyond me. Microphone not working?
0: It's working, but I think we might be better if you move to the other one. So,
1: okay.
0: So we will do that and get the dulcet.
2: I've always kidded your engineer.
0: The dulcet tones I know and love from George Caldwell Sells.
1: I want the better microphone with all the compression and all the equalization. Something's going on at CBS that they're not explaining. And I don't know what it is. For instance, the other thing at CBS, and I know they're not run by the same organization, but CBS is closing down its hallowed radio network, news network, on Friday night. The CBS radio network is dead, gone, finished, as of Friday night.
0: Well, 9 years he's been number one in late night, and David Letterman was never number one except for a few shining moments when he came back, and then ultimately he was eclipsed by what some believed was a lesser talent in Jay Leno. But Stephen Colbert is a guy who's taken aim at Donald Trump, and many believe that CBS, with its new ownership, is very sensitive to its relationship with the president, who, as we know, keeps score. Here's Colbert on tomorrow night's show, which will be the end of the trail.
3: Colbert Report, I knew how I wanted it to end because, well, I picked the date. This time, you know, it wasn't my choice, wasn't my date. It's not written, but I know what I want to end at. Who knows? Maybe CBS saved my life because it takes a lot of bone marrow to do the show every day.
0: All right. He says it takes a lot of bone marrow and it takes 200 employees. When you and Donna were doing the news every night, you had 200 employees, didn't you?
1: Oh, yeah, sure. Yeah, yeah.
0: You worked in New York, Philadelphia, Detroit, Denver, Nashville, big markets, Houston.
1: Yeah.
0: Did you ever have anything close to 200 employees, George Sells, on a newscast? which takes a lot of people, as we know.
1: In the whole building, they may have had 200 employees for the whole TV station, in Houston especially. But

0: No, but we're talking apples and oranges, as you know. You're making a point here.
1: If Colbert, if that was the reason, what if he had come back to them and said, you know, I can do it with about 100 employees? And I think he still would have been canceled. But he would have called their bluff.
0: Yeah, they still wouldn't want to keep the show going because they are intimidated by Trump. And I don't know why they do that, because in 2 years, he's going to be gone.
1: Well, two and a half years. We actually noted that today is the 16-month mark, so he's got 32 months. Actually, 2 years and 8 months remaining of Donald John Trump, who is taking aim, and the world is really changing. Now the FCC is meddling in broadcasting, and Mark Fowler, the former chair of the FCC, unlike Brendan Carr, who's saying that the fairness doctrine should be imposed on television. What about radio, by the way? Fowler, back in Reagan's years, says there's no room in our society, which is founded on freedom of speech and the press under the First Amendment, to tolerate the Federal Communications Commission acting as a censor over what is broadcast over radio and television stations. This was in 1985. And yet, here we are, the Republican Party, 10 years ago, in its 2016 Republican platform, called for an end of the so-called fairness doctrine and support free market approaches to free speech unregulated by government. Now, Donald Trump is keeping score, and he wants those who are saying not so nice things about him to be taken off the air. I think that's apparent, isn't it?
0: It's obvious, and they're bowing to it, and I am frightened by it, except that I know that one thing that Trump will not ever get away with is a third term. Whatever. Now, for instance, Thomas Massie is finished in Kentucky, and Trump also influenced the Senate primary in
1: Georgia.
0: But all those days are gone. And he is a guy who wants one-upsmanship. And for instance, you've already talked about the political effects of his efforts in these political races. But it amazes me that with such a low preference rating, that Trump is able to bring all this off. He is a powerful figure.
1: Yeah, he takes what he has and maximizes it, because the people who are supportive of him are so passionate they vote in bigger numbers than the actual population. And he has a region largely under his belt, and that's our region. And in our region, when you elect with the Electoral College, it intensifies the support that we're worth more than our actual number of states, obviously. 12 states with 160 electoral votes compared to 38 states, which combined gave Donald Trump 156 electoral votes in 2024. So there we go. John on Stumberg. John, good morning. You're on Talk Louisiana with George Caldwell Sells.
2: Good morning, gentlemen. Great conversation as always. It's interesting to note this is one day shy of the 34th anniversary of Johnny Carson's retirement from The Tonight Show, which was May 22nd in 92. But I firmly believe that Paramount is using CBS as a sacrificial lamb. And anything that just brings any discomfort, or anything that threatens the stock value or dollar value of anything, is being axed. And it's really a shame for something that was once considered the Tiffany's of news networks.
1: Thank you. Good comments
0: good
1: from John.
0: Point.
1: Yeah. Well, as I mentioned, George worked in most of the big markets in America, and he turned down offers in Los Angeles at one point, and also in Atlanta. He could have been the original face of CNN and chose not to. When that network started with Ted Turner, and by the way, Atlanta's metro population in 1980 was 2 million. 2 million. About the size of Baton Rouge and New Orleans put together. And the network was losing 2 million a month. And he was having trouble getting top talent to move to Atlanta, but he got people like Larry King a few years after it started, Lou Dobbs, Robert Novak. He brought in a bunch of radio people, too, and boom, suddenly, by the time the Persian Gulf War took place a decade later, CNN was the major network in that war. And George Sells, it was an amazing endeavor by Mr. Turner.
0: It was. And what really, I will always remember the last remark I made to the henchman for Ted Turner who tried to hire me as one of the first anchors at CNN was, I said, it'll never work. And, and later, the same guy who tried to hire me for Ted Turner as an anchor at CNN later wrote an editorial piece, and I don't know where it was. I can't cite it, so I'm defaulted for that. But he said the same thing. He didn't think it would work either. He didn't think the CNN would work.
1: Well, Turner, he pushed the envelope, and he inherited a bankrupt company from his dad who took his life, and look what happened. And he bought the Braves and the Hawks, and he was smart enough to know that that gave him 244 nights of programming on his television station. Yeah. So we'll miss him. And George Sells, we're glad you're in the game, and let's keep talking, my friend. Thank you, sir.
0: Sounds good.
1: We'll be back tomorrow. Until then, stay safe. Stay tuned.
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4: We have a series of disturbances rolling our way here, folks, and multiple chances for showers and thunderstorms coming our way for the rest of the week. And even into the big holiday weekend, at times, we may be dealing with some stronger storms with some heavier rain. See that activity on and off again throughout the day today and into at least parts of tonight. The high 85, overnight low 70s. Elevated chances for showers with thunderstorms and the risk of heavy rain coming our way for Thursday and Friday with highs low to mid 80s. I'm WRKF meteorologist Jennifer Naramore.
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8: Officials in Box Elder County, Utah, recently approved a data center that will cover 40,000 acres.
9: It is unused land situated away from existing homes and businesses.
10: Kind of out of nowhere, at the end of April, we find out that this quasi-governmental sort of mysterious agency had fast-tracked approved this massive, huge data center in this rural part of northern Utah on the very northern tip of the Great Salt Lake. People didn't know what this was, what are its water demands going to be, what are its energy demands going to be.
11: Why wouldn't you want national defense in Utah? Why wouldn't you want compute power? Who is it? Are they working with the Party for Socialism and Liberation?
12: We're not supposed to be watering our lawns yet. And so now they're going to take 619 million gallons of water a year. They're just going to create that out of nowhere.
8: I'm Meghna Chakrabarty. Today on Point, the story of Box Elder County and Americans' growing mistrust of data centers. Stay with us.
13: Live from NPR News in Washington, I'm Korva Coleman. The liberal icon and former Massachusetts Democratic Congressman Barney Frank has died at his home. That's according to a close friend who confirmed his death to member station WBUR in Boston. Frank was 86. He had been receiving hospice care for congestive heart failure. He was the first gay member of Congress to come out publicly, which he did, in 1987. Frank explained he had supported efforts to fight all forms of discrimination against the LGBTQ community for years.
14: Throughout the 70s, I became more and more an active and prominent leader on gay rights, and I was increasingly depressed by the disparity between my advocating the rights for everybody else and then denying myself any chance to participate in it.
13: He spoke there to NPR's Fresh Air in 2015. To mark Cuban Independence Day, Secretary of State Marco Rubio issued a Spanish-language message to the Cuban people today. NPR's Ada Peralta reports. It comes as the U.S. ratchets up pressure against the Cuban government.
15: Secretary of State Marco Rubio says Cuba is suffering not because of a U.S. blockade, but because their government has placed the good of a few insiders ahead of the good of the Cuban people. Rubio said the only thing in the way of a better future for Cuba is the people who control their country. If owning your own business and having the right to vote is possible outside Cuba, he said, why is it not possible for you inside Cuba? Rubio spoke as the Justice Department prepared to announce an indictment against former Cuban President Raúl Castro. Cuba has said the U.S. is simply trying to justify an illegal and inhumane military intervention against Cuba. Ada Peralta, NPR News, Miami.
13: Primary election results are coming in. The most closely watched was the seat held by Kentucky Republican Congressman Thomas Massey. He lost to Ed Gilron, a challenger backed by President Trump. Massey had worked to get the Epstein files released. He also opposed President Trump's military operations. The Republican primary for the U.S. Senate race in Georgia is headed to a runoff. Georgia Public Broadcasting's Sarah Callis reports.
16: U.S. Representative Mike Collins was the first to qualify for the runoff. He emphasized his conservative record in Congress and positioned himself as a pro-Trump candidate throughout the campaign. Former college football coach Derek Dooley also qualified for the runoff. He marketed himself as a political outsider and has had the backing of popular Georgia Governor Brian Kemp throughout his campaign. Kemp has sometimes been at odds with President Donald Trump and resisted Trump's efforts to overturn the 2020 presidential election results in the state. The runoff will be held June 16th. Trump hasn't endorsed a candidate yet. The winner of the runoff will face off against incumbent Democratic U.S. Senator John Ossoff in November. For NPR News, I'm Sarah Callis in Atlanta.
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17: It's 10:04. In Louisiana news, a Senate bill to educate poll workers on alternative proof of identities that can be accepted at the ballot box cleared the House Governmental Affairs Committee yesterday. When someone doesn't have proper photo ID to verify, they would be able to present these same documents required to get an ID at the Office of Motor Vehicles. Secretary of State Nancy Landry spoke in favor of the bill.
18: Those are alternative documents, but they prove your identity. So you will have to prove your identity, but you can do it right there at the precinct. And it allows you more flexibility without just pinky swearing and signing an affidavit.
17: Voters who do not have a photo ID must also sign an affidavit when they cast their ballot. The education program for poll workers would not go into effect until 2027. The bill now advances to the full House. Shreveport Senator Alan Seabaugh says he does not expect the legislature to give teachers a stipend or pay raise after the failure of Amendment 3, even after Governor Jeff Landry said this week that state employees won't get a raise unless teachers do too.
19: It's my understanding that that bill is being amended to take the governor and the statewide out, so nobody will be getting a pay raise.
17: The state recently reported a projected drop in revenue following tax reductions that took effect in 2025. An appeals court has ruled that assets in the former Wisner Trust belong to the city of New Orleans. The court nullified a decision by former Mayor LaToya Cantrell to extend the trust, which expired in 2014, and said since the city controls the land formerly in the trust, the city should get the proceeds formerly generated by the trust. With Louisiana News, I'm Mel Bridges.
13: Washington.
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21: On May 4th, in northwestern Utah, people packed into a building at the Box Elder County Fairgrounds. They were there for a special meeting of the county commission.
9: We expect you to be kind and... Enough!
0: It was about 1,000 people. It was over 1,000 people.
21: Cameron Williams and his mom, Brenna, were there.
0: I heard they set up 470 chairs, and then the rest was standing room only.
12: They said 1,100.
0: Oh, 1,100 is probably close.
9: So that those people here that want to understand and listen can hear.
21: Some 65,000 people live in Box Elder County. It's mostly rural, high desert land that touches the Great Salt Lake. The county seat, Brigham City, is about an hour north of Salt Lake City. Well, that night, the county's three Republican commissioners were scheduled to vote on a massive proposal, whether to approve a huge new data center. The data center's so big, it's actually called a hyperscale data center. And when complete, it will cover some 40,000 acres, an area equivalent to more than 30,000 football fields. It's called the Stratus Project, and it's backed by Canadian multimillionaire businessman Kevin O'Leary, also known as Mr. Wonderful from the TV show Shark Tank.
2: Utah stepped up and said, look, we can compete. Not only do we have the land, 40,000 acres, we've got a pipeline running through the land, and we have this designation that can accelerate permitting. We're building power from scratch from the pipeline.
21: O'Leary told Fox News in late April that the new data center will include its own natural gas plant, and he says it's necessary to compete with China.
2: We need AI compute power. We're going to start with around 3 gigs, which is a ton, and obviously the hyperscalers, and I would argue the government itself, the Pentagon, maybe the Department of War. This is going to be a very secure site.
9: The county will benefit by receiving more tax.
21: Back at the commission meeting, residents in Box Elder County said they'd been told next to nothing about the data center.
9: We've already had public comment, period. You can continue to share your thoughts and feelings with us for the Stratus Project section on the website.
21: Tamron and Brenna Williams say they learned about the data center project roughly 2 weeks before the big commission vote.
0: The county commission chair said, we will not be accepting comments, and the entire meeting went downhill from there.
22: If this data center gets filled with a great deal of tax revenue from...
0: That meeting also sounded like a sales pitch.
12: Yeah.
0: It said, here are all the benefits of this project. We're going to get some jobs. We're going to get some tax revenue.
9: Even during the initial phases of the project, plus it will create jobs, boost our local economy, and strengthen our military for years to come.
21: The protesters rejected the commissioner's claims. Someone yelled, how much are you being paid for this?
0: At some point, I don't remember what happened. There was an outburst.
12: The commissioners had an outburst. He yelled out to the group,
0: grow up.
12: For heaven's sakes, grow up.
9: For hell's sakes, grow up.

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2: We have a series of disturbances rolling our way here, folks, and multiple chances for showers and thunderstorms coming our way for the rest of the week. And even into the big holiday weekend, at times, we may be dealing with some stronger storms with some heavier rain. We'll see that activity on and off again throughout the day today and into at least parts of tonight. The high 85, overnight low 70s. Elevated chances for showers with thunderstorms and the risk of heavy rain coming our way for Thursday and Friday with highs low to mid 80s. I'm WRKF meteorologist Jennifer Dayramore.
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7: Coming up next on Louisiana Considered, LSU softball is headed to the Super Regional after an exciting win last week. We hear what it will take for the team to make the Women's College World Series. And about 37% of Americans currently have less than $500 in cash savings. And one local organization is working to help people who struggle to build savings for emergencies. That's all just ahead here on Louisiana Considered.
8: Live from NPR News in Washington, I'm Winter Johnston. The Justice Department is expected to unseal charges today against former Cuban President Raul Castro. They're tied to the 1996 shootdown of two civilian planes flown by a Miami-based exile group. Ahead of the expected announcement, Secretary of State Marco Rubio issued a message marking Cuban Independence Day. NPR's Ada Peralta reports from Miami.
9: Secretary of State Marco Rubio says Cuba is suffering not because of a U.S. blockade, but because their government has placed the good of a few insiders ahead of the good of the Cuban people. Rubio said the only thing in the way of a better future for Cuba is the people who control their country. If owning your own business and having the right to vote is possible outside Cuba, he said, why is it not possible for you inside Cuba? Rubio spoke as the Justice Department prepared to announce an indictment against former Cuban President Raul Castro. Cuba has said the U.S. is simply trying to justify an illegal and inhumane military intervention against Cuba. Ada Peralta, NPR News, Miami.
8: President Trump is delivering the commencement address at the U.S. Coast Guard Academy in Connecticut today. During his speech, Trump again pointed to the war in Iran.
10: Everything's gone. Their Navy's gone. Their Air Force is gone. Just about everything. The only question is, do we go and finish it up, or are they going to be signing a document? Let's see what happens.
8: Trump says Tehran is now facing a choice between reaching an agreement with the U.S. or risking further action. Two police officers who helped defend the U.S. Capitol during the January 6th insurrection are suing over a new $1.7 billion settlement fund. The officers want to block anyone involved in the riot from receiving money through the program, which compensates people claiming they were political likely targeted by prosecutors. The NAACP is calling on black athletes to withhold support from public universities in states that are rolling back voting rights. NPR's Kristen Wright reports the request comes after a U.S. Supreme Court decision that weakened the Voting Rights Act.
11: The NAACP is urging black athletes who are being recruited by public universities in states weakening the power of black voters to not commit to going to those schools until those state governments restore fair congressional maps. The civil rights group is targeting eight states in the South where major college football and basketball programs made up of mostly black players rake in big money. The NAACP is also asking college athletes to elevate the issue and call on leaders to speak out against racial redistricting. It's also urging alumni, donors, and fans to withhold financial support. Several Republican-led states are racing to redraw congressional districts in an effort to flip seats, effectively diluting black voting power. Kristen Wright, NPR News.
8: This is NPR.
12: It's 12:04. In Louisiana news, to avoid the state's military bases from being undercounted in the U.S. Census, one lawmaker wants to send the Department of Defense a message via a resolution from the Louisiana legislature. Capital Access reporter Brooke Tharrington explains.
13: In addition to Louisiana residents being undercounted in the 2020 census following three major hurricanes, Representative Charles Owen says individuals living on military bases were not accurately accounted for.
14: The last three censuses in a row, we have documentation that they significantly undercounted where we lived at Fort Polk by like 20,000 one year. 20,000 people were not counted because the census couldn't get on there and they just took a sophisticated guess.
13: Owen wants the Department of Defense to work directly with the Census Bureau because they know exactly how many people are living on bases. Not having a proper count can have consequences. After the 2010 census, the state went from seven congressional districts to six. The resolution advances to the full House next. In Baton Rouge, I'm Brooke Tharrington.
12: Democratic U.S. Senate candidate Nick Alvarez has conceded after narrowly missing the runoffs. According to the Secretary of State's office, Jamie Davis received the majority of the votes and automatically qualified for the runoffs in June. Alvarez received just 284 fewer votes than the second-place finisher Gary Crockett, which sparked an automatic recall. However, as WBRZ reports, Alvarez decided to concede yesterday afternoon instead. Crockett and Davis have advanced to the June runoff. One of the two will face the Republican challenger, which will either be Congresswoman Julia Letlow or State Treasurer John Fleming. With Louisiana News, I'm Mel Bridges.
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7: Welcome to Louisiana Considered. I'm Adam Voss. Just ahead today, having an emergency cash savings is considered critical for financial stability for families to absorb the shock of unexpected expenses. But many people don't have the means to build that savings. We talk with one program working to help families do that. Also, a program through the Louisiana Children's Museum works to support new parents navigating the first 1,000 days of their child's life, a period considered critical for development. But first, It's the time of year when all eyes are on LSU baseball, a team that's won two College World Championships in the last 3 years. But this year, it's LSU softball that's grabbing the spotlight as the team heads to the Super Regional, where they'll aim to punch a ticket to the Women's College World Series. Scott Rabelais has been covering the team for The Advocate Times-Picayune and joins us now to talk about it. Thanks for being here.
17: No, my pleasure. Thanks for having me.
7: So can you tell us about this team going into the 2026 season? How were they expected to perform and how did they end up performing?
17: Yeah, I mean, if you go back to a year ago, there was a lot of disappointment and upset. They had lost in the regional that they hosted at Tiger Park in Baton Rouge, losing two games to Southeastern to eliminate them. So an in-state school, it knocked them off. And there was a lot of speculation. Is the coach, Beth Tarina, who's been at LSU, for about 14 years, is she on the hot seat or not? So there was a expectation to perform this year. I think they pretty much lived up to what they were expected to do. They kind of finished middle of the pack in the SEC, but they played a tough schedule. Highly ranked. They got them to be a regional host. They won the regional this year and they're in the super regional. I think this is what about was expected of LSU this year. It would be kind of punching above their weight class a little bit if they were to make it all the way to the College World Series. But, you got a chance. If you're still playing, you've got a chance.
7: So everybody's excited about this chance. I know you wrote a story about a game last week where Alex Franklin made a catch of her life. Can you describe that catch?
17: Yeah, Virginia Tech, they were playing Virginia Tech in the regional final, and Virginia Tech came in with a reputation for being a real power-hitting team that hit over 100 home runs this season, and it looked like it was going to be another one. The ball is literally over the wall, and she literally reached over the wall in right field, slamming into it, and plucked the ball back. And LSU was winning at the time, but it seemed like, well, they could have given Virginia Tech some momentum. It just kind of felt, it was like in the fifth inning, and you kind of felt like, this is their last big chance, and LSU went on to win the game, and advanced to the Super Regional. So it was an amazing catch. It was almost kind of frightening to watch it in person because she hit the wall so hard, but we talked to her afterwards. She was fine, but it was a Sports Center worthy moment. That's for sure.
7: Yeah. And now the team's heading to Tuscaloosa to face Alabama at the Super Regional. How does LSU stack up against this team? What will it take for LSU to win?
17: Well, it's a tough task. You know, Alabama is the number one overall seed in the entire NCAA softball tournament. They are like 52-7 on the year. LSU's 40-17. They didn't play during the regular season in the Southeastern Conference, but they're playing now. You got to give home field advantage to, a lot of teams. I think 13 of the teams that hosted regionals, 13 of the 16 that hosted regionals won them. And it's going to be a similar case in the super regional round. One thing that LSU has going for it is that they did well in the regional. They showed their pitching depth. Three different pitchers won the three different games. Jaden Huebner, CeCe Solora, and Peyton Monticelli. And they started bunching some hits together at key times. So I think they're playing about as well as they can. I think they're kind of peaking at a good time. Pretty impressive in the regional. I think they outscored everybody by a combined total of like 23-2 in the three games. But this will be a different test. This is a different level. And LSU's had some history of winning super regionals on the road under Coach Tarina. But it's been 9 years since they went to the College World Series. It would be kind of lanyap, I would say, if they could make it that far. But like I said, you got a chance, and I think the way they're playing right now gives them a better chance than you would have thought maybe going into the tournament.
7: So let's say LSU does come out on top and it heads to the Women's College World Series. How should we expect that to happen? What are some of the star players to look out for?
17: Well, a couple of the pitchers, any of them could pitch a big game. Gayla Lassiter is the center fielder. Kelly Edwards is, they're like right up there. 349, 348, 10 home runs in the year, leading them in average with 349. And then Tori Edwards, leads the team in home runs with 12. So, they got some power, got some hitting through the lineup, and, they play really good defense. So that's all things that kind of, bode well for LSU. But I think you'd have to look to Edwards, Lassiter, and then maybe Sierra Daniel, the third leading hitter, would be some of the big players. Pitching depth. You don't have a lot of pitchers in softball compared to baseball, but it helps if you don't have to send the same pitcher out over and over again. So I think LSU's got that advantage. They could pitch three different pitchers against Alabama, and it would really help you if they got to the World Series because, you've got the games like every other day when you get to Oklahoma City. So that would be an advantage for LSU as well.
7: Scott Rabelais, covering LSU softball for the Advocate Times-Picayune. Thanks for being here.
17: Thank you. I appreciate it.

0: This is Louisiana Considered. I'm Adam Voss. Recent financial data shows about 37% of Americans currently have less than $500 in cash savings, a situation particularly critical for people with the lowest income levels and families with children. Meant to Prosper Foundation is an organization started in Baton Rouge that seeks to address financial issues that disproportionately affect disadvantaged populations by offering a program that helps underserved families develop that essential savings to help them face unexpected emergency expenses. The foundation runs a free 10-week savings program for families in Baton Rouge called the Conqueror Community Savings Program. And Nisha Brown is executive director of the Meant to Prosper Foundation. She's here to tell us about it. Thank you for your time today.
1: Thank you, Adam. I'm excited to be here with you as well.
0: So I mentioned that national statistic there. How does that compare to the reality you see on the ground, especially in Baton Rouge?
1: I would say that what we've seen is that most of our participants have been surviving inside of a $280 billion predatory lending economy. And so our idea is to help them over a 10-week period really establish a safety net or some type of cushion that they can rely on when they experience a financial shock versus relying on those predatory extractive payday loans or rent-to-own schemes that really triggers or offsets a cycle of poverty. And so that's what our research has really been rooted in, how to really dismantle that systematically, to really give asset-limited families that launch pad to upward mobility.
0: Yeah, I'm glad you mentioned predatory lending, because that is such a large industry that makes so much money off of people, ironically, who don't have money. Who are you trying to reach with this program? What do these families' financial situations look like?
1: So currently our community savings program serve three unique groups. So we have the head of the household hero, which is the primary breadwinner of the home. It could be a single parent. They are responsible for just the day-to-day functions of their household and oftentimes are financially stretched in. And then we also have our emergent earners. And so these people are typically between the ages of 17 to 24, earning their first paycheck, just entering the workforce. We want to try to catch them before they become subjected to predatory lending. And then we also have our returning or transition age adult, someone who is re-entering the workforce, working towards economic mobility after experiencing some type of loss that really created a financial dilemma for them, such as damaged credit profile. And so we work with those individuals. We consider them asset-limited groups of people to really get them back on a path to sustainability.
0: Yeah, definitely the asset limited, the ALICE population, as some of the experts, I think, refer to it. What things do you make a point to cover as part of the program? What kind of skills, what tools?
1: So for the program, our goal is to, one, help these asset limited individuals establish a safety net over a 10-week period. And we do that in partnership with our banking partners. Last year, we worked with Chase Bank. They come in, they facilitate the workshop programming, help set up their savings account. And then we also have one-to-one sessions with financial coaches to receive that specific and tailored guidance as it pertains to their unique situation. And then we also do peer-to-peer learning as well, where participants can engage one another, share their wins, share their challenges, identify blockers, and receive support from all of our stakeholders collectively.
0: We're speaking with Nisha Brown of the Meant to Prosper Foundation. We're talking about efforts to give people with the least the tools to help them scrape together a $500 emergency savings. Their Conqueror Community Savings Program is accepting applications for this year's cohort of participants. Tell me more about the tools you use to help participants save this $500. I saw a platform that you use, kind of an app.
1: Yeah, so we do offer materials that really help these underbanked or unbanked participants get in a habit, see how they can reach that goal by the end of the program of having that $500 minimum buffer. And then we also, towards the end of the program, we open up access to Purpose Mint, which is currently in production. So that's a new thing that we are tying into the program, which is our fintech platform that makes opening those accounts easier, because we did identify a barrier in our last program of, you know, these individuals having to go inside of the bank. And so we're trying to digitize the experience where all that can occur on PurposeMint, which is the fintech arm of our programming. We do plan to roll that out this cohort. And so this cohort will be like the closed beta where they will be able to access PurposeMint and break it so we can iterate and improve before making it public.
0: Now, when it comes to it, I'm sure a lot of people in this situation will say, hey, it's not necessarily skills or tools that make me unable to save $500. It's simply the fact that they don't have enough money. You know, what's coming in doesn't keep up with essentials, what's going out. Is there any actual financial assistance provided to help build that money?
1: Yeah, so once our participants go through the 10-week program, we engage them through our Purpose Fund, which is a bucket of money, a scholarship that really helped them on a pathway to mobility. So that can look like requested funds for childcare access, workforce development, specifically certifications to get you that high-end paying job. There's rental assistance. We do offer that fund to ensure and keep them on track with upward mobility, actually making sure that this program was transformative and keeping them on this path to sustainability as well.
0: Okay. And you mentioned earlier being unbanked. Is that one of the keys to turning this saving situation around, you know, being unbanked?
1: So we did do a pilot and we identified a couple barriers. And one of the things that they mentioned, which was a shocker to me, that most mainstream financial products are not really culturally relevant and they expect them to have a form of stability that's not realistic to, you know, their situations. And so one participant said, you know, don't expect me to have $1,000 set to the side to put inside of an emergency fund. Help me develop the micro habits to actually create this buffer for myself because I've experienced some form of trauma. And so I think it's more just this disconnect between users or participants where they are to get them on a path of accessing traditional relationships with banks. And then also understanding that our average age participant is 34 years old and our oldest participant was 65 years old. And so again, at these ages, society expects people to be farther along than what they are. And sometimes that's not the reality.
0: Now, if somebody's listening right now, what financial tools do you suggest going to or staying away from between payday lending, banks that charge big fees just to have an account or charge unexpected fees, or on the other hand, financial institutions that are low barrier, that don't require a bunch of money to open an account?
1: Currently, our focus is on staying away from predatory lending institutions because the data just shows a household that's earning about $20,000 a year is paying about $1,200 of that in fees per year. And so they're not realizing how those fees are extracting from them and it's more harmful to them than it is helping them. So I would say staying away from predatory lending, pay loans, rent to own, even some of the fintech can be very extractive.
0: Nisha Brown is Executive Director of the Mint to Prosper Foundation. Thank you so much for your time today.
1: All righty. Enjoy the rest of your day. Stay blessed.

0: This is Louisiana Considered. I'm Adam Voss. The Louisiana Children's Museum is addressing what it sees as a critical stage in early childhood development. The first 1,000 Days program is designed to give parents tools to support their new child's social, emotional, cognitive, and physical development. And they're recruiting a new cohort of that program right now. To talk with us about it, we have Terry Bakke, Early Learning Director at Louisiana Children's Museum. Thanks for being here.
1: Thank you for inviting me.
0: So the first 1,000 days, that's, I guess, around about the first 3 years, give or take. What brings up the need to pay more attention to a child's development during these first couple years? Why does it need more attention?
1: Yeah, so when you look at the numbers, the first 1,000 days is from birth to age 3. It's when a child's brain is developing the fastest than any other time in life, amazingly. About 85% of the brain architecture is formed during this particular window of time. And what really is the most important thing I want parents to know is that development is being shaped by those everyday moments. You know, it's incredible when you think about it. It's not a big complicated thing. It's just those everyday moments, talking to your baby, responding when they make a sound or something. These simple interactions building that foundation in the brain and how they learn and how they behave and even for their long-term health.
0: Yeah. I mentioned a few terms there. I'm sure there's a lot packed into these terms. What all do we mean by socio-emotional cognitive development? What are parents sometimes surprised to learn about these things?
1: So when we talk about the development aspects of social, emotional, and developmental milestones, what we're looking at is really just the developmental milestones that every human has. We have social, emotional, we have cognitive, we have physical development, language development. And when we're talking about young children under the age of 3, it really all comes back to that relationship. Babies learn through interactions. So when we're talking about that interaction, we're talking about making that emotional connection, that consistency of having that child feel safe. When a baby knows that someone's going to respond to them, that builds that trust. Early development doesn't happen in separate boxes. Social, emotional, cognitive, physical, it's all connected. And honestly, one of the most important things, you know, when we talk about this development is that there's no perfect way to do it. It's just being present, just paying attention to your child, responding to your child, following their cues, as we say, those little signals that they give you about their needs and wants. That's what really matters.
0: Hmm. I see that you engage researchers, health professionals, educators, even artists to develop this program. It sounds like you're using science. How does that science vary sometimes from what maybe parents just intuitively or culturally know about enriching a child's first couple years of life?
1: Yeah, so research has proven that this is the time when brain development really is taking place, this early brain development, and focusing on, well, what does that look like in very, very young children? And like I mentioned earlier, you know, just that responding, interacting with that baby. We call it serve and return. The baby does one thing, the adult mimics it or follows it up with words and language or even body language, facial expressions. And so by following this research, what we've looked at is that we wanted families to see how they could really benefit from the support of not only researchers and developers, but just other caregivers who experience the same feelings and celebrations and struggles that they're having in life. So this program really came about and was designed to help parents understand how just important their role is and that they're not alone, and to give them simple practical tools that they could use every day to really support them during this parenting journey.
0: Hmm. We're talking with Terry Bakke of the Louisiana Children's Museum. We're talking about the first 1,000 days of a child's development and a program that helps parents with that. Tell me, what children, what families are more at risk for not having the right, you know, attention given to these developmental needs or not having these needs met? Is there, are there certain parents that you're targeting with this program?
1: I wouldn't say that we're specifically targeting families. We primarily try to recruit first-time parents. This is their first time experiencing the parenting journey. You know, a lot of first-time parents, they're like, okay, what do? We know how to diaper, we know how to feed, but what about building on this relationship, the engagement, the interactions? What do you mean about I play a critical role in bringing on this brain architecture for this child? So what we are looking for are families with diverse backgrounds. We do that very intentionally. Inclusivity is a really big part of our program. You know, we partner with local doulas, women's healthcare providers, WIC clinics, Head Start, and even our outreach programs, and especially here at the museum. We're reaching families for a wide range of backgrounds as well as experiences. And we found that this diverse by design approach really strengthens our program because, yes, we are targeting first-time families, but, you know, this is our third cohort that we're going through right now, and we've realized, hey, we've got families who have siblings. We have a blended family. So we started part of our program in doing sibling care is what we call it, so that we could bring the whole family in. We're not just looking for the parents or the caregivers. We're looking for the grandparents, the uncles, the aunts that they are engaging with on a regular or semi-regular occasions, and who have other family members who are this child's primary caregiver. We want everybody to learn during this experience.
0: What results have you achieved with this program? Are there any metrics, feedback you've received?
1: Yes. So glad that you mentioned that. This has been the most rewarding part of this program because we're in our third cohort. Our first cohort started in 2022. Our second cohort will be entering into their third year birthday at the end of August. One of the things that we've consistently heard, this is what really stands out, and what we love to share is how the parents, they talk about their feeling more confident, more connected to their child. They are more prepared for those day-to-day interactions, those day-to-day routines and experiences. And most importantly is that they don't feel alone. They feel like they have a community and a support system around them, which is really important because these parents, they don't just meet here that once a month face-to-face. They go to each other's birthday parties. They meet up for Mardi Gras parades. They meet each other at the park. They make play dates here at the museum.
0: Yeah. Terry Bakke is Early Learning Director with the Louisiana Children's Museum. We've been talking about their First 1,000 Days program. Thank you so much for your time today.
1: Thank you so much, Adam. It's been a pleasure.
0: Has been Louisiana Considered on a Wednesday. I'm Adam Voss. A thanks to our guests today, Scott Rabelais, Nisha Brown, and Terry Bakke. Our managing producer is Alana Schreiber. We receive production and technical support from Garrett Pittman and our assistant producer, Aubrey Purcell. 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I'm Adam Voss. Thanks for listening.

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2: Secretary of Transportation Sean Duffy and his wife Rachel are going on a road trip with all nine of their kids, Evita, Xavier, Jack, Lucia, Belen, John Paul, Paloma, Maria, Victoria, Margarita, Patrick, Miguel, and Valentina, and they would like to bring you along with them.
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2: 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It's going to be fun. But if you're asking, wait, did I, the American taxpayer, pay for our Secretary of Transportation to go on a road trip with his family? You didn't. But on Today Explained from Vox, you might not like who did.
10: We did it!
11: Stardate, May 20th. The moon lines up with the twins of Gemini this evening. The stars, Pollux and Castor. Pollux is the brighter twin and is closer to the moon. The brilliant planet Jupiter is to the lower right of the moon. Gemini has been around for thousands of years. Its roots trace back to ancient Babylon, as do those of many other constellations. All of them were recorded in one of the most important works of astronomy in the ancient world. Known as the Almagest, it was written by Claudius Ptolemy around the year 150. Ptolemy studied many fields, including astronomy, astrology, geology, and music theory. The Almagest is perhaps his most famous work. In it, he recorded the positions of 1,000 stars and included details on the motions of the sun, moon, and planets. He also discussed everything from eclipses to the length of the year. The book listed 48 constellations that were visible from northern skies, Gemini among them. The constellations weren't given any borders, just the regions of the sky in which they appeared, and some barren regions weren't part of any constellation. Over the centuries, astronomers shifted things around some, and they created constellations for southern skies as well. Finally, in 1930, they created an official list of 88 constellations. Each one was given precise borders. That gave every star a home, its own address in the universe. Today's program was made possible by Mercer Caverns in Calaveras County in California's historic gold country. More information at mercercaverns.net. For the McDonald Observatory, I'm Billy Henry.
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2: Today Explained, Sean Ramos-Firm here to tell you about Sean Duffy, or as we call him in my house, Other Sean. Will Gottsagen wrote about him for The Atlantic. We started with the most important question. Can you name all of his children?
15: I can't. He's got 9 of them.
2: Why is Sean Duffy taking his 9 children and his wife on a road trip across the country for YouTube?
15: Ostensibly, it's to celebrate America's 250th birthday. When I reached out to the Department of Transportation about this, they were adamant that it was part of Duffy's official responsibilities here. It makes a kind of sense for him to promote the birthday in this way, since he has this background in reality TV.
2: Mm.
15: That's how he met his wife.
5: Sean flirts with me all the time. Part of me thinks he likes me.
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14: This is the true story.
16: Whatever. Of seven strangers.
15: And this thing is pitched as a kind of reality show, too.
17: Welcome to Montana.
18: The Duffys, they've got tons of kids. I think they have like 11 kids.
19: Nine.
18: Nine? 11 something. Is there a difference?
15: The Duffy family and their nine kids, they go across the country.
20: Are you excited about going up the Rocky Steps?
21: Oh, I am.
15: They filmed over 7 months, and they're there to see the sights and appreciate American landmarks.
22: How did you live in Boston, but you don't know any, like, fun things to do in Boston?
2: I believe in your piece you link to an attempt over at Rolling Stone to tally the cost of Sean Duffy's road trip that he didn't pay for. Do you recall how much this would cost an average American, just in terms of gas alone?
15: Right. And gas alone, Rolling Stone is saying that his particular route that he took with his family would cost $1,300 in gas money.
2: And if you have like nine kids, as he does, and you have to get what, like three hotel rooms every time you stop, we're talking about several grand to take this trip that he took and didn't pay
15: for.
2: Yeah.
15: That's a lot of, like, I don't know, string cheese too, whatever people eat in the backseat of their cars these days. So I think this reality show has chafed for a couple reasons. The first is the price of gas.
23: Prices are rising as the Iran war creates oil supply shocks.
24: The average price for a gallon of regular topping $4.50. That's about $1.30 higher than last Memorial Day.
25: You have to plan your excursions now, like in advance.
15: Americans might see this and say, I want to take a road trip, but it's too expensive. They can't, which is largely to do with the Iran war and the energy crisis that has kind of resulted from the closure of the Strait of Hormuz. That is, for many Americans, directly attributable to a decision made by this administration. One of the things that I think Duffy had said when he was promoting this on Fox and Friends is that road trips can fit into any kind of budget.
26: You could go for 2 hours. You could drive for 2 days.
27: Yeah.
26: You could do a day trip. It fits any budget.
15: But also, he's advertising this like grand experience. And so I think the timing issue kind of chafes for a lot of people. Mm. The second issue is the funding aspect of this. It was funded by a nonprofit called the Great American Road Trip. This organization was funded by a group of transportation industry companies that Duffy oversees, which included Boeing, which included Toyota, United Airlines, Royal Caribbean, among others.
2: Mm.
15: And in the 4-minute trailer for this thing, you can see a giant Toyota logo. You can see a cruise ship. Politico got a hold of the pitch deck for the nonprofit, which explicitly pitched potential donors on the perks that they might receive if they gave a certain amount of money. So, like, for example, if you give $1 million, you're a platinum partner. If you give $500,000, you're a gold partner. Let me actually read it out direct. Let me find the quote because it's quite explicit. Platinum partners get logo placement in up to 10 produced video features, opportunity for strategically placed speaking roles within program segments aligned with the narrative and production plan, branding across media placements, stuff like that, right? There's a kind of explicit, like, this will be given to you if you give us X amount of money. And so part of the controversy around this show is that it's being indirectly funded by companies that Duffy oversees. And when companies do things that directly or indirectly benefit their regulator, there are questions as to why they're doing them.
2: But I guess there's two ways of looking at this, right? It's like, one is this is wildly inappropriate and unnecessary. And the other is like, well, if they were going to do this anyway, better Toyota foot the bill than like me. Where did people land when this trailer dropped and so clearly was brought to you by Toyota?
15: On the one hand, if it's work, which the Department of Transportation is saying that it was, then the American taxpayer should fund it. But right, as you're saying, Duffy and the department are saying, don't worry, guys. This wasn't funded by the American taxpayer. But in fact, that's why they should worry. You know, like RFK has a podcast, which is presumably funded by the American taxpayer.
2: We're paying for an RFK podcast.
15: Oh, you didn't know about this?
28: Hey, everybody. I'm Robert F. Kennedy Jr., your HHS secretary. Welcome to the Secretary Kennedy podcast.
15: One of the interesting ways that this administration tends to pitch itself is like through the lens of the showman, right? Like there's a kind of media element to any presidential administration, but of course to an administration with a showman really in the top job. And Duffy, you know, in some ways, a reality show around a great American road trip makes a lot of sense, right? Like Duffy and his wife have this background in TV. Duffy's a charismatic guy. His kids seem great. You know, road trips are great. It should work. But right, the questions around the funding and around the timing are just making it a little bit hard to swallow for a lot of people.
3: It is an embarrassment.
4: A 7-month road trip for the Secretary of Transportation? We're paying his salary? He's going to do some work.
6: He's on a vacation that's filmed and funded by Boeing and Toyota, which allegedly gave $1 million apiece for them to drive around.
2: Is it legal for Sean Duffy to pay for his family

0: The question of whether it's legal is, I think, less relevant than this sort of like perennial blurring of the line that happens in this administration between kind of public and private funding.
1: This is like the road trip version of the ballroom.
0: Exactly, right. Trump kind of set the tone for this. Executive branch employees are not supposed to accept gifts from companies they oversee. Duffy is not directly accepting a gift from companies he oversees, but he's accepting a gift through a pass-through nonprofit. So there's a question as to whether it violates those rules. I genuinely don't know whether it does, but certainly people are raising the alarm about that.
1: Is part of the controversy also that he was doing this instead of, like, I don't know, his job?
0: Well, that's the other aspect of this, right? Is that, like, over the past year, Duffy has been the face of several huge PR fiascos in the American transportation industry. Two government shutdowns.
2: As you all know, we're going through a shutdown right now, and in that shutdown, government employees don't get paid.
0: Both of which led to widespread chaos at American airports.
3: Facilities are low-staffed, which means we have significant delays.
0: Huge cutbacks on TSA.
3: They're doing their job, right? They're screening all the necessary people, but it's just taking a longer period of time.
0: You had huge lines.
3: The reasons why we have such long lines is when we have more TSA agents that call out than previous.
0: Issues with flight controllers.
3: The school that trains air traffic controllers in Oklahoma City shut down and didn't ramp up fast enough.
0: You had a fatal crash.
4: When Americans take off in airplanes, they should expect to land at their destination.
0: And Duffy was the face of all this. He was the one taking the fall for it as the top guy. He could sort of use the good press, is I guess what I'm trying to say. And yet he's not attracting the kind of good press with this that I think maybe he thought he might. Like, he was also filming this promo video at the same time as these shutdowns were going on, at the same time that airports were in crisis.
1: Let's just, I don't know, give everyone here the benefit of the doubt for a second. And I don't know, assume that this was well-intentioned and above board. What are we supposed to take away from this series?
0: He pitched it as like a civic experience. And he's right to say that road trips are or can be a civic experience. You see parts of the country that you wouldn't otherwise see. You get to experience this country's great diversity. You know, even like eating at a diner with your kids, like, I don't know, like it can be a family experience, which I know is part of how he's pitched it too. What we're supposed to be getting is, I think, both sort of like an ad for what makes this country great, the places that make it great, the people that make it great. Duffy, I think, also on Twitter has said,
5: "The radical, miserable left has noticed our awesome Great American Road Trip trailer, ... and they hate it. It's too wholesome. It's too patriotic. It's too joyful."
1: Oh!
0: And then, in a different tweet, he said,
5: "Taking a road trip in America is a civic experience. For decades, our kids have been told they should be ashamed of our country and its founders. It's time to push back on those Marxist narratives."
1: What? I'm sorry. I'm sorry. Sean, fellow Sean here, everyone knows that having a family and taking a road trip is a part of the American experience. Marxist or not, what? Who needed a reminder that you can get in your car and take a road trip? If anything, people can't do it because we're at war with Iran.
0: Right. It's like road trips are great. As you're saying, like, no one is anti-road trip. Where is the anti-road trip coalition? I want to see the anti-road trip coalition. It's just that, like, people aren't necessarily as able to take a road trip as they might ordinarily be. How's it? Tell me about your, I want to hear about your road trip experience.
1: I don't have a car because I'm a Marxist.
0: Right. You're definitionally a Marxist if you don't have a car. I mean, listen, cars are expensive. That's how they are.
1: The trailer for Sean's Great American Road Trip suggests that we Americans should be hitting our world-class national parks this summer, but Sean's Great American plane boss has been slashing the budgets at said parks. We're going to ask how they're doing in light of the cuts when Today Explained is back.
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4: Stephanie Pearson's trip to Big Bend inspired her to become a journalist. She's been writing for Outside Magazine for decades and has authored two books on our national parks. We asked her how the parks are doing in light of big cuts from the Trump administration.
5: Well, it's a moving target. There's a lot happening in parks right now. There is almost a quarter of full-time national park staff have lost their jobs. That's more than 4,000 positions.
6: You're proposing a 38% cut to parks facilities operation and maintenance. These are the road crews, things like that. A 35% cut for support staff and over 50% of funding for resource stewardship. To me, that is just a recipe for disaster.
4: When you lose a quarter of your park staff, what do you end up losing?
5: Well, I think a lot of the public-facing people will still be there, so people may not necessarily notice it. They're still going to be greeted at visitor kiosks. They're still going to have information people. But where they're really diminishing is in, say, scientists who are biologists who are studying the flora and the fauna or the wildlife. I mean, people who are critical pieces of these parks who are trying to, you know, balance visitation with wildlife, for example.
7: The visitor experience is what most people are focusing on, but frankly, I'm much more worried about the condition of the resources, both natural and cultural, and the condition of the infrastructure, and it's not sustainable.
8: If you're cutting a third of the budget, you're effectively dismantling the protections of this place. You're dismantling a lot of the National Park Service.
5: Also, infrastructure people who are taking care of the parks and maintaining them.
9: The workforce is stretched so thin this season that nearly all staffers, including scientists, are required to take turns checking people in and cleaning campground toilets.
10: Trails are going to have more litter. The trash cans will be emptied less frequently. You know, these things feel like small things if you talk about them individually. In aggregate is the fracturing of the foundation of the national park system that is entrusted with the democratic ideals of our country.
5: It's amazing what the National Park Service staff is continuing to do, and anyone who sees someone in a National Park Service uniform should probably go up and give them a hug or, you know, a high five or something.
4: You got to ask before you give them a hug.
5: Yeah, though, exactly.
4: You know? You don't want to make
5: true.
4: Their lives
5: yeah,
4: even
5: no, no,
4: worse.
5: No. Yeah, I'm from the Midwest. I know that's probably bad advice, but I think their jobs are really hard right now. But for example, Yosemite National Park, I think the first weekend of May, it took an hour and a half to get to the entrance to the park for people. And so then when they got in the park, what is also happening is they've lifted all the reservation systems in some of these iconic parks, Yosemite being one of them, Glacier National Park being another one.
11: Some parks will rely on real-time traffic controls, parking limits, and shuttle systems instead of reservations. Advocacy groups warn that the change could strain staff and damage park resources.
12: And critics worry this summer could become pretty chaotic. Park officials say they're trying their best to manage the crowds with more traffic control and shuttles.
5: There are parks that are in the system that are a lot less visited, but for these iconic parks where everyone seems to want to go all the time, there's going to be a lot of people and a lot of people who want to see the same things that you do. So just come prepared or maybe go in the fall.
4: Do you think this could be an added incentive to get out there this summer and see these parks despite the gas prices? Because it's America 250 and the parks are being ruined, so you may as well see them before they're trashed.
5: Well, it almost breaks my heart to even think that. I still have some hope. I have hope that they will not be trashed. I have hope that people on both sides of the aisle understand the value of these parks. It almost makes me tearful. It does make me tearful. I am a proponent of understanding our American history because there's so much to offer through these parks, and you're going to gain some understanding when you visit, you know, ancestral Pueblo and land in New Mexico, you know, or you see the geology of Big Bend National Park. You know, so I am really hopeful that people understand the value of these places and really use their voices to, you know, like in Big Bend National Park right now, I mean, that's a perfect example. People are rallying around the fact that they're trying to build a border wall through it. People have rallied on both sides of the aisle to say, we do not want a border wall in Big Bend National Park. And so I think that there is hope that people will rise to this occasion.
13: Oh my gosh, is this place real? I feel like I keep asking myself that question.
4: Micah Meyer has been to every single national park in America.
14: The guys are loading up the boat so we can head about 12 to 15 miles to the border of Yukon Charley Rivers National Preserve.
4: We asked him on to tell you about some of the most underrated destinations our country has to offer.
13: Here we go, around the Big Bend.
15: The Northwest.
16: One of my favorites in the Northwest is the John Day Fossil Beds National Monument. There's a unit called the Painted Hills Unit, which has these incredible red stripes that cut through the earth. And whether you live in Seattle or Portland, you can access it within a day's drive, and you're not going to have any of the crowds that you'll experience at Mount Rainier or at Olympic. And it's just one of the most otherworldly places I've seen up there.
15: The Southwest.
16: For the Southwest, I would not go to Saguaro National Park, but if you go a few more hours away to Oregon Pike Cactus National Monument, the cactuses are way cooler looking. There's way more epic hikes. There's way more epic vistas and views.
15: The Southeast.
16: If you are in the Southeast, I would skip the crowds of the Everglades and hop a short flight over to the Virgin Islands, where there's an island off the island of St. Croix, which is called Buck Island Reef National Monument, and it's a natural turtle nesting ground that you can actually snorkel underwater down a trail that the Park Service has made. It's incredible, and it's not going to be crowded because most people, when they go to the Virgin Islands, go to Virgin Islands National Park, which is the majority of the island of St. John.
15: The Midwest.
16: Through the Twin Cities of Minneapolis-St. Paul, there is a 72-mile river corridor called the Mississippi National River and Recreation Area, and it is federally protected riverfront that is full of places to fish and hike and run and see amazing wildlife, and it's one that I actually go on a daily run every day, and I often listen to your podcast, Sean, today.
4: Get out of town!
5: Oh, my gosh.
15: The Northeast.
16: So Acadia is a really popular one, but really close to there, far from the crowds, is the end of the Appalachian National Scenic Trail, which starts in Georgia and runs all the way up to the center of Maine. And you don't have to do the whole thing, but in just one day, you could go hike the final few miles to the center of Maine, and you can actually see people finishing their months-long trek, and it's this super cool experience just as a day tripper to get to meet these folks, to talk to them. You usually smell them before you see them because they haven't showered in so long, but you get to the top of this mountain and you get to witness people complete a historic National Park Service trail and feel just a little bit of that for yourself.
15: And his favorite?
16: My favorite National Park Service site in the whole system is in Utah, and when I wrote a blog ranking all of Utah's Park Service sites, I got a lot of flack because my number one was not Zion, it was not Bryce, it was not Arches.
13: Behind me in Dinosaur National Monument, you see some of the most diverse and expansive views of my entire journey so far.
16: But because it's a national monument and not a capital N, capital P national park, most people haven't heard of this site. Like if tomorrow Congress upgraded it to Dinosaur National Park, it would get millions of visitors. But that's just because most people think America's park system is only the 63 capital N, capital P parks. They don't realize that it's over 400 sites. And so Dinosaur National Monument only gets 7% as many visitors as nearby Rocky Mountain National Park or Zion National Park, but I think it's the best that the entire national park system has to offer, all in one less visited site where you, for example, can touch a dinosaur bone if you would like, Sean.
4: I would like, Micah. I would like.
16: I think too often we feel like we have to take a flight out west or go somewhere far flung to experience an amazing piece of nature. But every single state and territory in America has at least one National Park Service site. So before you do anything else this summer, go visit your local in-state or in-territory parks and then think about the far places that you have to pay a bunch of gas to get to.
4: Micah Meyer, Today Explained listener, patriot. Stephanie Pearson, who you heard from earlier, is the author of 100 Great American Parks and 100 Hikes of a Lifetime USA. Find them wherever you find your books. And even earlier in the show, you heard from Will Gottsaken. He's a staff writer at The Atlantic. He also writes their daily newsletter, The Atlantic Daily. Check it out. Ariana Spuru and Peter Balanon Rosen made the show today with help from Amina Al-Sadi, David Tadashore, Bridger Dunnigan, and Gabriel Dunatov. Park Life.

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I'm Chris Boyd. We're talking today about where yuppies came from and how they have transformed the entire culture. My guest, Dylan Gottlieb, is a historian at Bentley University and co-host of Who Makes Sense, a History of Capitalism podcast, also author of the book Yuppies, The Bankers, Lawyers, Joggers, and Gourmands Who Conquered New York. Dylan, these yuppies had lots of disposable income. How did they decide which political

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0: Earlier this month, a group called Shiny Hunters took responsibility for a hack on the education platform Canvas, which is used for coursework at colleges. In a letter posted to the site ransomware.live, which monitors these kinds of attacks, the group threatened to leak data it took from the platform, including billions of private messages between students and teachers. Canvas was also temporarily unavailable, disrupting students' ability to do their work. Then, last week, Instructure, which makes Canvas, said it had reached a deal with the hackers, that the data had been returned and all copies destroyed. I asked Rachel Toback with the cybersecurity company Social Proof Security what we know about the deal.
2: We don't know for sure if they did pay the ransom, but if we speculate that they did, we think the reason is probably because the attackers attacked during finals to inflict maximum pain. And we know that a lot of these schools, of those 8,800 schools, did not have great backups, good options for communicating with students and teachers, doing grading, preparing for graduation, making sure that finals could be administered. And so because of this maximum pain moment for so many of the schools that are affected, I think they were probably convinced to pay a ransom, is my guess.
0: What sort of lessons do you take away from this?
2: Well, we know how Shiny Hunters thinks. We know from previous breaches, which included AT&T in 2021 and 2024, Ticketmaster, Qantas, and Salesforce, that they love to breach people over the phone. They love to pretend to be IT staff. They love to call employees saying, hey, we're updating our MFA. Go to this URL, company name, SSO.com, or company name, internal.com. Go ahead and put in your credentials and we'll get you all ready to go with the new multi-factor authentication. And so if we look at the previous breaches, we can get an understanding of maybe how this breach went down as well.
0: What do you think we people who are just users of software, any kind of software, what can we take away from this?
2: Yeah, I think when it comes to being a consumer, we don't have a lot of control in these scenarios. What we can do is control our personal cybersecurity hygiene. So make sure that we're not reusing our passwords. Make sure we use a password manager so we have long, random, and unique passwords. Because if the passwords were breached in this specific cyber attack and we reuse that password for, say, our Gmail or our bank, well, now the attackers would be able to log in as us and, say, drain a bank account or log into our email and then go ahead and reset every other account that is tied to that email address. So that's really scary for people. They might not realize why it's such a big deal to avoid password reuse, but it really does matter. And it helps you a lot in this case if you don't. Also making sure that you personally use good multi-factor authentication and verify that people are who they say they are is important too, so that you and your personal life don't have to deal with a cyber attack.
0: That's Rachel Toback at Social Proof Security. Jesus Alvarado produced this episode. I'm Stephanie Hughes, and that's Marketplace Tech. This is APM.
3: Now the Trump administration is making that next step from revenge to compensation for President Trump's allies. Under the Constitution, Congress has the power of the purse. That's a power that's certainly been eroded under this presidency and that the Trump administration has tried to kind of pull back into the executive branch.
4: I'm Rachel Abrams. That's today on The Daily from The New York Times.
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6: Showers and thunderstorms hanging around for the rest of today. A little bit of heavy rainfall possible with a few of those. We have a stationary front set up right along the Gulf Coast states. We'll be in the low 80s. For the overnight hours, a few lingering showers, low 70s, and then rain and thunderstorms will be back on Thursday. Most of those in the afternoon, mid 80s on the high. Showers continue on Thursday night. Another really good chance of rain coming up Friday. This is WRKF, meteorologist Steve Hamilton.
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0: about 5 miles outside of town. Krista Lee Evans is Sentinel's spokesperson.
1: The exploration project is, you know, a great opportunity to provide a few local jobs and gain a better understanding of what the deposit looks like.
0: Finding at least some gold is a pretty sure bet. 30 years ago, a different company assessed the area and said there was enough to justify a big open-pit gold mine. Recovering gold from the ore would have required dousing it with a chemical solution containing cyanide. At the time, there was a lot of opposition. Lincoln sits near the headwaters of the Blackfoot River. It meanders through a valley of pine forests, snaking through fields of cattle and shadowed by sheer cliff faces. This morning, red-winged blackbirds are singing. The river was made famous by the novel-turned-movie, A River Runs Through It.
2: Please don't let this happen to the Blackfoot. Support I-137 to phase out cyanide leach mining.
0: That's a TV ad from 1997 for a ballot initiative to ban cyanide mining in Montana, which was launched in response to the mine proposed near the river. Voters passed it, so no mine ever materialized here.
3: The Blackfoot River is just a sacred place for all Montanans, and so it raised alarm bells across the state.
0: Durf Johnson is with the Montana Environmental Information Center, a government and industry watchdog group that helped pass the cyanide mining ban. He says executive orders and other actions by the Trump administration make this
3: the most generous federal administration in terms of the mining industry and what they're asking for, possibly, you know, in the modern era, definitely.
0: And Montana's politics have shifted to the right since the 90s. For most of that decade, Democrats held two of Montana's three seats in Congress. Now, both senators, and it's now two congressmen, are enthusiastic Trump supporters. And Trump won Montana by big margins in the last three elections. Back at the meeting called by the new mine company, Jennifer Klinker, who owns a tow truck company in town, echoes what most people are saying tonight.
4: We support them 110%. What they're doing and they're bringing into the community of Lincoln is absolutely phenomenal, and Montana needs something.
0: A lot of people here would like to see Montana return to the days when extractive industries like mining and timber harvesting dominated the economy. But environmental advocate Durf Johnson says a lot of Montanans are also aware that mining's left behind big, expensive, and long-lasting contamination, too.
3: We really are ambivalent and skeptical of mining, no matter your political persuasion, and want to see things, if they are permitted, to be done correctly so that we don't have, you know, water pollution and air pollution and all the negative consequences that come with mining.
0: Sentinel Metals says it's still in the very early stages of deciding whether to mine here. It insists that if it does, it won't threaten the health of the Blackfoot River. The river remains a cherished jewel for many Montanans. But if the company does move forward with development under President Trump, it would face far fewer regulatory hurdles. For NPR News, I'm Ellis Ju Lin in Missoula, Montana.
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6: Have you heard this ditty that's playing right now? 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They're not. They're just a good band. 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
8: Showers and thunderstorms hanging around for the rest of today. A little bit of heavy rainfall possible with a few of those. We have a stationary front set up right along the Gulf Coast states. We'll be in the low 80s. For the overnight hours, a few lingering showers, low 70s, and then rain and thunderstorms will be back on Thursday. Most of those in the afternoon, mid-80s on the high. Showers continue on Thursday night. Another really good chance of rain coming up Friday. This is WRKF, meteorologist Steve Hamilton.
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2: Have you heard this ditty that's playing right now? It's by a band called Geese. They've been around for a while, but they got really big last year, and people started to believe their moment was a psyop, that Geese was an industry plant. They're not. They're just a good band. But there was something to the conspiracy theory, and we'll have it for you on the next Today Explained.
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1: The Trump administration has started paying out the $166 billion it owes in tariff refunds. 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
2: About half of what I claimed for refund was in my bank account. 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
1: I'm Kai Rizdahl. 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
4: Overnight, showers and thunderstorms are possible. We have a low-pressure system headed our way from the southern plains along a stationary front that's right over our area. Clouds in low 70s. Fairly good rain chances on Thursday, along with afternoon thunderstorms and mid-80s on the high. Rain will continue on Thursday night. Showers and afternoon thunderstorms again on Friday with low 80s. Looks like wet weather Saturday and Sunday. This is WRKF, meteorologist Steve Hamilton.
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8: 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I'm Juana Summers.
0: And I'm Scott Detrow. More students qualify for special education in this country than ever before, more than 8 million. And at the same time, the teachers on the front lines of serving those students are leaving the profession in droves. Part of the burnout is mountains of paperwork special ed teachers are legally required to do.

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4: Now the Trump administration is making that next step from revenge to compensation for President Trump's allies. 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
10: Live from NPR News in Washington, I'm Ryland Barton. The Justice Department announced charges, including murder, against former Cuban President Raul Castro. It comes as the Trump administration escalates pressure on the country's socialist government. The indictment alleges Castro played a role in the 1996 shootdown of two small planes operated by the exile group Brothers to the Rescue. Castro was Cuba's defense minister at the time. President Trump and his companies may receive a free pass for any past tax problems, and perhaps immunity for even more legal trouble as part of a settlement with the IRS for leaking his tax returns. The administration says the Trumps won't benefit from the deal. The critics say it's an abuse of the system, as NPR's Carrie Johnson reports.
11: Tax experts I interviewed say nobody else would have got this deal, and that Trump and his family could, in fact, receive financial benefits from the dropping of tax audits. Acting Attorney General Todd Blanche is the one who signed off on that part of the deal. He's a former personal attorney for Trump, but he balked at that description before Congress this week.
10: NPR's Carrie Johnson reporting. Two police officers who defended the Capitol during the January 6th Capitol riot are suing to stop the Trump administration from paying rioters from a new anti-weaponization fund. NPR's Tom Dreisbach reports.
12: Washington, D.C. police officer Daniel Hodges was repeatedly assaulted by rioters on January 6th. President Trump pardoned the men who attacked him, and now the administration says those rioters and others can apply for payment from a new $1.8 billion fund set up by the Justice Department for people who believe they were victims of weaponized law enforcement. Hodges is suing to stop payouts that he believes are both illegal and dangerous.
13: If they get this payout, then they'll have significant financial resources, and they have no ethical qualms about it. So what would stop them from carrying out any more violence?
12: Trump administration officials say they will evaluate claims on a case-by-case basis. Tom Dreisbach, NPR News.
10: A Senate committee heard from industry stakeholders about the rise in sports betting and prediction markets today. NPR's Alana Wise reports lawmakers want to determine if the industry is being regulated closely enough.
14: Industry stakeholders answered questions about how the integrity of sports could be maintained with gambling and whether prediction markets, which allow users to bet on anything from the weather to military assassinations, operated legally. They also heard about the effects of gambling. Harry Levent is the director of gambling policy at the Public Health Advocacy Institute.
15: This is not a Republican issue or a Democrat issue. This is a human issue regarding an addiction crisis that needs to be addressed and prevented.
14: Studies have shown that legalizing gambling can lead to worse financial outcomes for Americans. But supporters of the sector say it's key to the American economy. Alana Wise, NPR News, Washington.
10: This is NPR News from Washington.
16: It's 6:04. In Louisiana news, as southern states redraw congressional maps ahead of the midterm elections, the NAACP is encouraging black athletes to reconsider playing sports in those states. The group has launched the Out of Bounds campaign, which calls on black collegiate athletes and their families to withhold athletic and financial support from universities and states that have, quote, moved to limit, weaken, or erase black voting representation. Louisiana Congressman Cleo Field says he supports the boycott.
17: And it shouldn't be, you know, you can play football or basketball. We applaud you when you do that, but we work against you profusely if you want to be an elected official.
16: The Louisiana House will hear debates over a new map that eliminates Field's congressional district. Louisiana conservation groups are celebrating the passage of three bills that would further regulate the state's menhaden industry, or the fish best known as pogies. The Coastal Desk's Michael McEwen reports it follows a years-long back and forth over where the fish can be caught.
18: As forage fish, the small and oily menhaden is caught in mass in the Gulf to supply the global fish oil and fish feed markets. They also form a critical link in the marine food web. Louisiana has long restricted the industry from fishing certain coastal areas, known as buffer zones. But recently, the state brokered a compromise between conservation groups and pogey fishers that left both sides frustrated. Rad Trasher, CEO at the Coastal Conservation Association, says the industry's recent attempts to loosen regulations even further has drawn lawmakers to the table.
19: Most of these bills were reactions by the legislature that felt just as slighted and angry as we did.
18: House Bills 872 and 757 would together require real-time tracking on all pogey boats and an increased penalty structure for buffer zone violations. A third bill, HB 886, would make all menhaden fishing harvest data public record. In New Orleans, I'm Michael McEwen.
16: One bill now heads to the governor's desk, while two return to the House with some amendments. That's your news. I'm Sarah Hennigan.
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0: In Los Angeles, I'm Kai Rizdahl. It is Wednesday today, the 20th of May. Good as it always is to have you along, everybody. If you have, like most normal people in this economy, not been paying a whole lot of attention to the bond market, I get it. Totally. But give me a couple of minutes here to bring you up to speed. The yield on the 30-year U.S. Treasury bond, yields, of course, the interest the government has to pay, hit almost 5.2% this week, as high as the long bond has been since 2007. That is news in and of itself, but if you pull back a little bit, you will see the United States is not alone. Bond yields in Germany, in the UK, and in Japan are at multi-year highs as the war and the ensuing energy shock and inflation continue to ripple through the global economy. There is a lot going on here. So we've called Nicole Servi. She's an economist at Wells Fargo. Nicole, thanks for coming on. Good to have you back.
1: Thanks for having me.
0: This is not a solely American phenomenon. I talked about the 30-year up in the introduction, but things are happening globally. And I want to start with what happens when rates go up like this, yields, like on the whole planet.
1: Yeah. So if you're an investor looking for yield, that's a great thing. But if you are a government trying to issue debt, not so great of a thing.
0: Yeah. Say more. I mean, money is more expensive, basically, right?
1: Yes. And so when we were talking about sovereign bond yields, what we're essentially talking about is the cost of borrowing. And so with the cost of borrowing going up across the globe, if you're issuing debt, it's just going to be more and more expensive to do that. And this comes at a time where no matter what advanced economy you're looking at, the fiscal outlook is daunting because of a variety of factors. And if I need to issue more debt, my interest expense is only going to go up exponentially if the cost of that debt is also rising.
0: I saw a great line in a newsletter, I think yesterday, and I would credit it if I could remember. But the quote, which I wrote down, is too much debt, too little fiscal discipline, and no appetite for fixing either. What do you think?
1: I think that's generally right, but I also think it depends on the country you're talking about. You have some countries across the globe that are, let's say, more into fiscal austerity and more willing to take on that fight than others. For instance, even if you look in the Eurozone, the fiscal outlook for, let's say, France and Belgium, their leverage ratios, they're projected to continue to rise. But if you look at a pace like Spain or Italy, they've actually already gone through some pretty tough corrections in this regard, and they're actually making progress towards lowering their debt burdens. And so it depends on the country that you're looking at. But in general, I think that is a true statement.
0: Can you help me understand why this seems to be sort of in the last, I don't know, couple of weeks-ish, yields seem to have gotten a whole lot of attention because they've been going up so much. And I guess my question is, you know, the energy shock's been going on for, let's see, February, March, April, May. I mean, it's going on 3 months now, and the bond markets are paying attention now.
1: Yeah, so I think some of that has to do with just bond markets were kind of waiting to see the duration of this energy price shock. So initially you're going to get a shock, and we've seen that already in crude oil and gasoline. But let's say that this conflict magically ended 4 weeks in, then that shock would have truly been transitory in nature. Mm. That scary word, transitory.
0: I was just going to say, gutsy move, man. Gutsy move.
1: Gutsy move. I try not to say it too often. But what we've seen is this conflict hasn't proven to be transitory, right? It's actually stuck around. And so what that means is that inflation is just going to be all that more persistent. You're going to see higher transportation costs bleed into other areas of your economy, like food, like other goods, retail, things like that. And so now you're seeing that the bond market is reacting to that. We're not just going to get a blip in inflation. It looks like the overall path of inflation is going to be a little bit higher.
0: There is a growth risk here too, yes?
1: Yes, particularly for economies that are really reliant on imported oil. I would say the United States in particular is not in that situation, but many economies across the globe are.
0: All right, bring it home for me. There is a mythical person in Ottumwa, Iowa, who I always have in mind when I ask this question, and you're the lucky winner today on this question. If I am going about my daily life in Ottumwa, Iowa, why does this matter for me?
1: Yeah, this matters for you, I think, in particular, going back to what we're talking about, just not even the inflation, so your prices are going to be rising, but the fiscal situation of the U.S. government. If you think about, again, rising interest costs, that's just going to make our interest expenses rise even more. And if you look at the share, the composition of the federal budget right now, we're actually spending more on just interest expenses, financing costs, mm-hmm. than we are on national defense. And so the more that we have this growth in interest expenses, the less the U.S. government can afford to spend on particularly discretionary categories. So think about education, other infrastructure, things like that. And so that is how you bring it home here, is you want to have your fiscal situation under control so that you can continue, the government can continue to support those critical areas of the economy.
0: Nicole Servi, she's at Wells Fargo. Nicole, thanks a lot. I appreciate your time.
1: Thanks for having me.
0: I said yesterday the average rate on a 30-year fixed mortgage is up at 6.75%. Well, now you know why. On Wall Street today, bond traders are one thing. Stock traders are a whole different animal. Never met a, yes, we're really close to a peace deal rumor that they didn't like. We will have the details when we do the numbers.

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3: This is The Daily. I'm Rachel Abrams. Back to my conversation with Andy Duren about why a gigantic government compensation fund has generated so much bipartisan outrage. Okay, so Andy, talk to us about this gigantic pot of money. What do we know about it? How is it supposed to work?
4: Yeah, so we don't know everything yet, but what we do know is that this will be $1,776,000,000.
3: 1776, year of our nation's founding.
4: Exactly. Which I do not think is a coincidence, obviously. But yeah, this is a huge amount of money that will be drawn from an account called the Judgment Fund, which is basically a pot of money that the Justice Department can use to settle legal claims against the United States. So anytime the government is sued and they want to settle, they can use money from this fund. Depositing it in a separate account, which will be controlled by five people appointed by the Attorney General. And they will consider claims from people who say that they have been victimized by the federal government and pay them for it.
3: Has something like this ever happened before?
4: I mean, I think it's safe to say that while the Justice Department does settle other lawsuits, they've never done something quite like this before.
3: Can you just talk a little bit, Andy, about the types of people that theoretically could be eligible to apply for this fund? Like, who are we talking about here?
4: Yeah, so all the Justice Department themselves have said about this are people who are victims of quote-unquote weaponization and quote-unquote lawfare. But in terms of people who believe that they'll be eligible and people who are excited about this, I mean, one of the main groups we've heard from so far are people who were convicted on January 6, 2021 for storming the Capitol and who President Trump previously pardoned. And there are other similar supporters and political allies of the president who say that under President Obama, the Justice Department, the FBI, improperly investigated them basically because they were Trump supporters. And now this is their opportunity to get money to make them whole from that experience. But again, there's not necessarily going to be clear receipts about who's receiving this money and how much money they're receiving.
3: Wow. I think to a lot of people, though, the idea that somebody who stormed the Capitol on January 6th could get paid by the government would be shocking, to put it mildly. Like, we are talking about, in some cases, convicted criminals who could theoretically get money from a government that they attacked. Is that right?
4: That is certainly the scenario that people are asking a lot of questions about. And that certainly seems possible under the way that this fund has been set up, for sure.
3: It would also, by the way, explain some of the reaction that we have heard to this announcement about this money that we've seen from both sides of the aisle.
4: Yeah, so the acting attorney general, Todd Blanche, happened to be scheduled to testify on Capitol Hill on Tuesday to discuss appropriations, the Justice Department's budget. During the hearing, Blanche defended the arrangement by saying that the judgment fund, this pot of money, had been used in similar ways in the past.
5: It is true that this is unusual. That is true. But it is not unprecedented. And it was done to...
4: And he told the committee that anyone could get money out of the fund, regardless of their politics.
5: It's not limited to Republicans. It's not limited to... It's not limited to the Biden weaponization. It's not limited to, in any way, scope or form to January 6 or to Jack Smith. There's no limitation on the claims.
4: But that hearing quickly became basically an opportunity for lawmakers and particularly Democrats to really push him on this arrangement.
6: Mr. Attorney General, this is an outrageous, unprecedented

0: fund.
1: And push him on what they called a slush fund that the administration had set up to pay the president's political allies.
0: Will individuals who assaulted Capitol Hill police officers be eligible for this fund?
2: Well, as it makes plain, anybody in this country is eligible to apply if they believe they were victim weaponization.
0: Mr. Attorney General, let me ask you this.
1: In particular, these Democrats wanted to know whether people who stormed the Capitol on January 6th would be beneficiary of these funds.
0: That is pure theft of public funds. And rewarding individuals who committed crimes is obscene. Every American can see through this illegal, corrupt, self-dealing scheme.
1: Senator Chris Van Hollen accused Blanche of public theft of this money and said that it was part of President Trump's broader revenge tour during his second term in office.
0: Mr. Blanche, the record is crystal clear. You are still acting as the president's personal lawyer, not as acting attorney general. It is hard to justify giving you any funds that will enable this pattern of wrongdoing to continue. Thank you, Mr. Chairman.
1: But there are also signs that Republicans on Capitol Hill are a little squeamish about this whole idea. You start to see some questions from them about what this money could be for and how it could be used. And even the Senate Majority Leader, John Thune, outside of the hearing, made some comments to reporters on Tuesday, essentially suggesting that Congress will be taking a close look at this pot of money.
3: Do you believe this is a legitimate fund, and do you believe those terms are fair?
4: I think that there are and will be, continue to be, a lot of questions around that the administration is going to have to answer.
1: And so even some of the mild discontent that we're seeing right now publicly from top Republican lawmakers is, I think, an indication that this is not something, again, that even people in President Trump's party are excited about or proud of. And it sounds like there are concerns, too, even within the Trump administration. The top lawyer at the Treasury Department, which will play a role in creating this fund, suddenly resigned on Monday, just hours after its creation. And my initial reporting is that this resignation was in part because of the creation of this fund.
5: I want to ask about President Trump himself and whether he is going to benefit from this. He's obviously the one who sued the IRS, right? So can he apply for this fund?
1: So the Justice Department has said that the president himself and his two sons and the Trump Organization, which again are the people who and the entities that brought the suit in the first place, will not be paid out of the fund themselves.
5: Mm-hmm.
1: That said, we learned on Tuesday that another provision in this agreement between Trump and the Justice Department is that the IRS will drop any audits it has of Trump, his family members, and any related business entities, which is itself very unusual and extraordinary concession to make to the president, and is also one that could directly benefit him financially.
5: He might avoid giant tax bills to the tunes of tens of millions of dollars, is what you're saying.
1: I mean, essentially, again, the Times has reported, and it's been publicly reported, that the president has faced audits in the past in which if the IRS won, essentially, the president would owe more than $100 million in additional taxes.
5: Mm.
1: And so we don't know what the situation is now, what audits he and his family members may be facing, but this has robbed the IRS of the opportunity to demand that the Trumps pay the taxes that the IRS says that they may owe under the law.
5: Is there anything that anybody in Congress, or anybody for that matter, can do to stop this if they find it objectionable?
1: We'll find out. So I think on one level, there was an attempt by some House Democrats to intervene in the original lawsuit that President Trump filed and can further try and convince the judge to put a stop to it. Obviously, that ship has now sailed. So I think the question now is whether Congress takes any steps to change how money can be spent on legal settlements generally, or specifically trying to address this situation. So under the Constitution, Congress has the power of the purse. That's a power that's certainly been eroded under this presidency and that the Trump administration has tried to kind of pull back into the executive branch. But it is something that at least theoretically Congress could take some steps and pass some laws to address. But it's unclear if that will actually happen.
5: I don't think I'm going out on a limb here by saying that most people probably did not even know that this pot of money existed for the DOJ to use until this week, probably. So you are in a good position to kind of help us make sense of this. Like, what should we make of the fact that this money is now being used in this way?
1: I think we should think about this in the broader context of what President Trump has hoped to accomplish in his return to office. And one of his main goals was obviously retribution against people and agencies that he saw as having been opposed to him the first time he was in office and while he was out of it. And I think what this usage of the fund indicates is that now the Trump administration is making that next step from revenge to compensation for President Trump's allies.
5: Mm.
1: And some ethics experts and watchdogs are calling this the most corrupt act in American history.
5: Just to bring it back to where we started, what this represents is also not just using the DOJ to punish enemies, but using it to reward allies.
1: Yes, exactly. But I think there is a significant difference and advancement of that agenda in this prospect of directly paying people of essentially the president's choosing with taxpayer dollars.
5: Mm.
1: There are almost no limits or controls on how this money will be used. These people who will be selected by Todd Blanche, the president's former defense lawyer, will have seemingly total freedom to give money to whoever they deem is worthy of it and to give them as much money as they want. And so this is a very aggressive and extraordinary use of the money that we, the American public, all pay on our taxes and that the government borrows on our behalf. And it could go to simply whoever has been loyal to the president. They could be cashing out to the tunes of thousands or tens of thousands, hundreds of thousands, or even millions of dollars. And so it is just a really radical and striking situation.
5: Andy Duren, thank you so much.
1: Thanks for having me.
5: Andy Duren covers tax policy for the New York Times.
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9: Overnight, showers and thunderstorms are possible. We have a low-pressure system headed our way from the southern plains along a stationary front that's right over our area. Clouds in low 70s. Fairly good rain chances on Thursday, along with afternoon thunderstorms and mid-80s on the high. Rain will continue on Thursday night, showers and afternoon thunderstorms again on Friday with low 80s. Looks like wet weather Saturday and Sunday. This is WRKF, meteorologist Steve Hamilton.
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11: Coming up next on Louisiana Considered, LSU softball is headed to the Super Regional after an exciting win last week. We hear what it will take for the team to make the Women's College World Series. And about 37% of Americans currently have less than $500 in cash savings. And one local organization is working to help people who struggle to build savings for emergencies. That's all just ahead.